0: but also that they will profit from this, that we will see potentially that something will be created in Gaza, which would be good for Israel, potentially good for Arab states that would support this new ideal city, good for European countries that will maintain their position in the Middle East, good for the United States, good for real estate moguls who will invest and profit from this venture. And the only people who were the victims of that genocide will continue being victimized by it, potentially being those who will build that ideal city and then serve the rich and famous who will inhabit it.
1: And indeed, Professor Bartov, you write in the piece that genocide may then come to seem by some nations as the legitimate and lucrative extension of politics by other means. But I'd like you to elaborate on the historical examples you give of genocides, those in which the victims have come out, have, so to speak, won, and those in which the perpetrators have won. One in the case of the Herero people in Southwest Africa and the Germany's attempt to exterminate them, and then what happened following the Second World War with the genocide of the Jews of Europe.
0: Right. So what I write in the piece is that historically, at least in the case of modern genocide, starting in the 20th century, genocide usually ends in one of two ways. Either the genocide, the perpetrators accomplish their goal. And the other is that they're stopped. And usually they're stopped because of military intervention, not just because they want to. Now, until 1945, some of the major genocide that occurred in the first part of the 20th century, the German genocide of the Herero and German Southwest Africa, now Namibia, in 1904, the genocide of the Armenians that began in 1915 by the Ottoman Empire during World War I, there was no mechanism for accountability. And so the countries that carried out these genocides, first of all, killed and then inherited, that is, actually profited from the killing, and were never brought to account. There were some feeble attempts to do that with the Ottoman Empire after World War I, but they failed. And what the international community decided after 1945, in light of the Holocaust and other horrendous crimes carried out by Nazi Germany, was to set up a system that would prevent that kind of lack of accountability. Part of that system was the Genocide Convention of 1948. Now, that is not to say that there were not many genocides thereafter. Obviously, there were. But in most of the genocides that occurred, some kind of system kicked into place, especially after the fall of the Soviet Union. In the case of the genocide in the former Yugoslavia, in the case of the genocide in Rwanda, where at least some people were brought to account, and it was no longer possible to deny, as Germany had denied the genocide in Southwest Africa, and as Turkey continues to deny to this day the genocide in Armenia, it was no longer possible to deny that. And what we see now is that the denial of what Israel has done is ubiquitous, because there is no mechanism that kicks into place. The mechanism exists, but it hasn't been activated to actually bring people to account. If you don't bring people to account, you're sliding back precisely into what the international community tried to prevent after 1945.
1: Professor Bartov, before we conclude, if you could just explain why you think increasing opposition to Israel in the U.S. across many demographics is not going to make a difference in terms of Israel being held to account.
0: Well, look, I don't know that it will make a difference. It may make a difference, but we may have to wait until the next presidential election. I actually think that a public opinion in the United States has been shifting both on the left and on the right for different reasons, and it's not impossible to think that a new American administration, whether Republican or Democratic, will have a different politics vis-a-vis Israel after the next election. However, that's a long way away. And what we are looking at now is an attempt to finalize this, to make people forget what happened in Gaza and to make them think that there is a bright future ahead and we don't need to think about the horrors that occur there and continue occurring. I'll just say that, you know, on July 20th, on July 20th, there was an editorial in Haaretz which indicated that 1,114 people were killed since the ceasefire in Gaza, including 275 children. So the killing continues there, and it's time to put an end to it.
2: And we have to leave it there. Brown University professor Omer Batov, leading scholar in Holocaust and genocide studies. That does it for our show. I'm Amy Goodman with Nermeen Sheikh.
3: With dry weather and a reduced snowpack in Washington, one accidental spark can lead to a wildfire. 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
1: This is your KYRS live and local calendar for July 20th through the 23rd. Monday, Jerry Lee Raines at the Parlor, Jameson Sampson at Zola, Colony House, and Vika at the District, I Set My Friends on Fire at the Big Dipper, and the Mac Movement open mic with Half Dan at the Red Room. Monday and Tuesday, open jam at Jackson Street. Tuesday, Corey Aileen at the Global Food and Art Market in Garland, the All-Star Jam at Zola, and Shiny Ribs at the District. Wednesday, RCA, the Max Quartet, Hunter Koss, and many others at Kendall Yards Night Market, the Dirty Champions and Aki Fumikado at Zola, Virginia Rails at Remedy, New Constellations at the District, open mic with Derek Hart at the Checkerboard, and the Downtown Get Down Jam at the Red Room. Thursday, the Larson Group at Emma Roos, Gloria at Zola, Kenny James Miller at Chan's Red Dragon, and Danbert No Bacon, Better Days, and Nathan Chartrey at the Big Dipper. 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

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Doors open at 6 and the music beginning at 7. 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And prepare for liftoff with Slee Boy and the Easy Sleazies, bringing their psychedelic space jazz fusion from mellow melodic grooves to wild paint-shaking jams. 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

is your KYRS live and local calendar for July 20th through the 23rd. Monday, Jerry Lee Raines at the Parlor, Jameson Sampson at Zola, Colony House, and Vika at the District, I Set My Friends on Fire at the Big Dipper, and the Mac Movement open mic with Half Dan at the Red Room. Monday and Tuesday, open jam at Jackson Street. Tuesday, Corey Aileen at the Global Food and Art Market in Garland, the All-Star Jam at Zola, and Shiny Ribs at the District. Wednesday, RCA, the Max Quartet, Hunter Koss, and many others at Kendall Yards Night Market, the Dirty Champions and Aki Fumikado at Zola, Virginia Rails at Remedy, New Constellations at the District, open mic with Derek Hart at the Checkerboard, and the Downtown Get Down Jam at the Red Room. Thursday, the Larson Group at Emmerou's, Gloria at Zola, Kenny James Miller at Chan's Red Dragon, and Danbert No Bacon, Better Days, and Nathan Chartrey at the Big Dipper. 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

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Monday, Jerry Lee Raines at the Parlor, Jameson Sampson at Zola, Colony House, and Vika at the District, I Set My Friends on Fire at the Big Dipper, and the Mac Movement open mic with Half Dan at the Red Room. Monday and Tuesday, open jam at Jackson Street. Tuesday, Corey Aileen at the Global Food and Art Market in Garland, the All-Star Jam at Zola, and Shiny Ribs at the District. Wednesday, RCA, the Max Quartet, Hunter Koss, and many others at Kendall Yards Night Market, the Dirty Champions and Aki Fumikado at Zola, Virginia Rails at Remedy, New Constellations at the District, open mic with Derek Hart at the Checkerboard, and the Downtown Get Down Jam at the Red Room. Thursday, the Larson Group at Emma Roos, Gloria at Zola, Kenny James Miller at Chan's Red Dragon, and Danbert No Bacon, Better Days, and Nathan Chartrey at the Big Dipper. 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

0: 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And speaking of G, what time is it, Jonah?
1: It's 8 o'clock, and it's time for the final hour. Do you know where you're?

And a very fine Thursday evening to all you amazingly wonderful people out there. You're listening to the radio, so you're good radio listeners right now. So awesome, man. Thanks for hanging out with me tonight. My name is Ned. I'm going to be the co-host along with you folks right here on the Vinyl Hour for the next 2 hours. So what are we going to make of it? Let me know at 509-747-3807. Operators are not standing by, but I am. And when I'm off the microphone, I'll try and get to the telephone. And together we'll have some fun. Thanks for allowing me to be part of your world tonight.

Well, welcome to Thin Air Community Radio. And it's night Thursday, for time for the Vinyl Hour at 8 o'clock. So we're going to be having some serious musical fun all the way to 10 o'clock when we hand the musical baton on to Cameron for Prog Planet. And he's going to take us up to the midnight hour with live radio. So you can't beat that. You know, we are all volunteers up here, just spinning our craft, having some fun, and making radio magic happen with you. That's the key right there. With you means it's the power of we on community radio. So you know the numbers to get into the station here. The bat line is 509-747-3807. Unless you know my phone, you can throw me a text. John has given me hours of good listening music, so appreciate the gift that keeps on giving, John, as well. And Mick and Sandy out in Ohio, hope you're all doing well. Hope some of that smoke is cleared for y'all and it's not interfering with your radio waves. And so Bob and Kathy, good evening. Scott and Kathy, Linnea. I was hanging out with some wonderful people today, Linnea being one of them, and Ed and Michael and Carol and Jason, Craig. We had a board meeting today for KYRS, and it was good, and we're talking about all kinds of wonderful people, even you folks, wonderful people. Oh, Xanadu arrived. Mark was there. Dana, of course, was there. And it was great. And then I caught a bite to eat tonight with Charo and Abrar. And who walks in but the man himself, Les. Yeah, from Radioactivity Days. So in the flesh. As you know, we always have Les up here at the 9 o'clock hour giving us the legal, but he was live in the restaurant tonight. It was great. All right, we're sending some good vibes out to Sister Carol. And I know you're going to be dancing with Mom and having some serious fun. So in the meantime, we always start the show on something positive. Let's make no difference in that tonight. Let's go to towards the end of the album from Mr. George Harrison. Living in the Material World is the name of the album. The Day the World Gets Round is the name of the tune for our listening pleasure right here on the Vinyl Hour.

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13: Just a lot of fine voices backed by fine spirits put that mission statement promo together many years ago. And a number of those folks have come and gone through the doors, but a number of them still stay. And I hope you recognized a few, if not all of them. That'd be great. Good evening, everybody. My name is Ned, hanging out here on the Vinyl Hour each and every Thursday night, along with you folks. I'm only a co-host. You're the co-host as well. So thanks for helping me make good radio. I have Les on the phone already, and Linnea called in. And I know John is listening because he texted in. And Mick and Sandy out in Ohio. Hope things are well for you guys as well. Good radio listening out there. And they're able to listen because of gifts from listener members. That's right. Membership dues go towards station operation. And that's as simply as it works. Nothing goes into my pocket. I haven't gotten a raise since I've been here. Except for the chair. They put a phone book on the chair once, and I got my raise. No, we're all volunteers up here, and a number of good folks, and volunteer listener members as well. And that's how the power gets paid. That's how people get to listen. The tower, we're doing tower matching grant right now. So if you'd like to join that, please give me a call and I can tell you more about it at 509-747-3807. And Mick and Sandy and other good folks are able to listen to Thin Air Community Radio because of the internet access live on the internet worldwide, even in Ohio. Yeah, cool. Well, where'd we listen today, Ned? We had Queens, of course, Radio Gaga, then Mr. George Harrison, The Day the World Gets Round, followed by Aretha Franklin, Bring It On Home to Me. This is off her Soul, it's right over here, Soul 69 album. Really good. She's up on stage in a nice green dress with a microphone and just belting out the blues and the soul. Atlantic Recordings came out in 1969. It was recorded in New York City by Tom Dowd. And all kinds of good musicians are sitting in with her and everything. So this is a fine album. I hope you'll have it in your music library in one form or another. Then Jimmy Smith. Let me bring this over here because you know what the Vinyl Hour says, right? You're going through a record bin. At a record store or a garage sale or wherever you find records and you see an album you've never seen before, but you look down in the corner and it's got these five little letters, V-E-R-V-E, V-E-R-V-E, that's five. Yeah, my fifth grade math, you know, it's okay. Remember, if it says Verve on it, what do? We buy it, regardless whether we know who it is or not. So that's why this is a great album. The incredible Jimmy Smith, Got My Mojo Working is the name of the album. Oh, this is way back when they didn't stamp dates in it, but I'm willing to bet you it's a 60, 68 maybe, maybe 67. Jimmy Smith, of course, on organs, Kenny Burrell on guitar, Ron Carter on bass, Ben Tucker also on bass, and Grady Tate on drum. Oh, 65, excuse me. Recorded December 17th and 16th, 1965. Oh, it's great. Rudy Van Gelder is the engineer, and I bet you $1,000. Yep, it was recorded at Van Gelder Studios, Englewood Cliffs, New Jersey. Been there many times. Yep, exactly. Actually, my dad had a restaurant there. So, great album. Anything Verve, what do? We buy it. Very good. Thank you, Jimmy Smith. Then after Jimmy, we went to some Robin Ford. As you can tell tonight, it's going to be an eclectic show. I'm just in that astro range kind of a place. The past 3 weeks have been pretty intense for me. So I'm finding tonight is like, woo! But this is a great album from Robin Ford. And this man can play anything, has played with most everybody because he grew up, and even Miles Davis he played with. I mean, this guy, and everybody wants to play with him, of course. The album is called Supernatural from Robin Ford. What a dynamic, dynamic player. We had that lovely, soulful tune, You Got Me Knockin', followed by one of Kent's favorite guys, Mr. Boz Scaggs. And we chose a deep track from the album Boz Scaggs and Band. Pretty creative title there, don't you think? The name of the song was Why. And we finished up with Spokane's very own, our good buddies from Buffalo Jones. And their album, right over here, came out in 2025, called Celebrate. What a great album. Last song on side two is A Hole. For our listening pleasure right here on the Vinyl Hour. Let's take care of some fine station business and get right back to the music.
0: This is Mariah Gilardin. I appreciate the chance to send you a message from the mountains of Northern California. Thank you all for having my program, TUC Radio, on the air on Fridays at 9 a.m. And thank you, listeners, volunteers, and staff, for having founded Thin Air Community Radio and raised it to full power in 2011. Thank you from Mendocino.
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13: And for way more information than I can give you here on the radio, go to the website, if you would please, kyrs.org. And there's a wealth of information on what's going on. We got great live, Loud in the Library shows during the weekend, some Friday nights, mostly Saturday nights. And we've got an upcoming Bobby Patterson Band extravaganza. So buckle up, boys and girls. I'll tell you more about that as we get on. But first, back to the tunes. 1977 is when this double album came out. And my brother Tom and I will both agree to you, this is the best Santana album ever, ever produced. It's called Moonflower. And I'm going to prove it to you right now. For our listening pleasure right here on the Vinyl Hour.

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0: Hey!
1: We kind of ring it down from that one. I haven't played a long drum solo on the Vinyl Hour in a long time. 10 years after. This was 20 years ago, maybe 21 years ago, when they came through town, played Pig Out in the Park, while this album was recorded live during their winter 2004 tour. When they got here for Pig Out in the Park, it was the same show. So in essence, that's what we were getting right here. Roadworks is the name of the album, recorded live from 10 years after. And the song, The Hobbit, that was written and played by Rick Lee. Man, everyone except for Alvin Lee was in the band when they came to see us, who played lead guitar, Joe Gush. And man, could he smoke on that. He had big shoes to fill because Alvin wasn't, you know, with them. He hadn't toured with them for a long time. But nonetheless, what a nice long set. I've got a bunch of phone calls during that, and I want to thank you all. Bob and Kathy especially kept me very busy on the phone. But let's go back to just the end of Side A when I was telling you Brother Tom and I figured the Moonflower double album from Santana is the best recorded music that band has ever done. And they've got great stuff out there. Please, you got to understand, big Santana fan. Big Santana fan. But this has got to be the most amazing one of their albums. And I proved it to you, I'm sure. So we finished up Side A with Black Magic Woman, Gypsy Queen, and then Dance Sister Dance. Then I want to thank Les for coming back up in the studio and doing a legal ID for us at 9 o'clock. And once again, a little side note, we were at Feast Restaurant tonight. Abrar, Sharo, and myself having a fine meal when all of a sudden in walks Les. And we got some great hugs and smiles and everything. It was great. And Feast is one of our underwriters. Yeah. So I'll talk about that here in just a few minutes. Let's get through the songs first. So then we finished up that same side with Santana and Europa. Earth's Cries, Heaven's Smile.

0: Oh, I sent that out to Carol. Eric Clapton and Steve Winwood live at Madison Square Garden with Buddy Miles, the song Them Changes. Flipped over to Jimi Hendrix with Power of Love from the Band of Gypsies album. Back to Eric Clapton and Steve Winwood with Forever Man. Followed by Joe Satriani, Dance of the Spores, Darwin. That was Kathy's suggestion. We put on some heavy Darwin for you. Be That Man. Then Rory Gallagher, with that smoking hot blues keychain. Then Too Slim and the Tail Draggers with Soul Perspectives, and 10 Years After with The Hobbit. And that brings us to just about quitting time here on the Vinyl Hour. We're getting close to saying goodnight and handing the musical baton over to Cameron for 2 hours of Prog Planet. In the meantime, though, I'd like to encourage you to jot down some great station identification. We have some great words.
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4: 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Friday, Teal Rose at Garland Brew Works, Pamela Jean at Stockwell's Chill and Grill, Girls Rock Lab concert at the downtown Spokane Central Library, Desperate Electric at Hat Trick Brewing, Unmedicated, Chandra's Game and Lucky Chase at the Chameleon, and Carvin Jones at the SCC Auditorium. Friday and Saturday, Lake Town Sound at Bolo's and Bell Tower Festival with Amelia Day, Cruxy, and many others at the Zephyr Lodge on Liberty Lake. Saturday, Daniel Hall at Huckleberry's, Jameson Sampson at Iron Goat, Virginia Rails at Big Barn Brewing, Nate Dunnigan and yours truly at the Checkerboard, the Star Court, and Shiraz at Zola, and Cannonball 7 with Exact Change and Matisse, the Bedheads, and many others in Brown's Edition. Sunday, Just Plain Darren at the South Hill Grill, Jonah Gallegos at Craft and Gather, and Jake Rozier at Iron Horse in the Valley. 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
0: I'm doing great. We got Cameron in the house. And so for more of that great information that we were just letting you know, please go to the website for more of it, kyrs.org. And that brings us to the end of the Vinyl Hour. Tell us about the beginning of Prog Planet.
6: Well, we got some good stuff on Prog Planet tonight. We're going to start it off with a classic. We're going to do Roundabout from Yes.
0: Okay.
6: One of my coworkers requested that one. So good. I got to throw him a bone. It's a great, great song.
0: And yes, it is.
6: You know, I like to start the night off with something that really anybody can kind of groove to. So,
0: there you go. Good.
6: Yeah. And then from there on, we're going to get second half the show again, a little bit of fusion.
0: Good.
6: Get some Jade Warrior in there. I know that much. So. I know a couple folks will like that one.
0: Yeah,
6: we'll see. We'll wing it. We'll have some fun.
0: Exactly right. And Inspiration Radio, so people should call in and inspire.
6: That's right.
0: The bat line here is 509-747-3807. Thank you all for letting me hang out with you tonight. I thoroughly enjoyed being with you. And your company is great, so please keep those cards and letters coming. Vinyl Hour at KYRS.org. Text me if you got my phone number or call Cameron. There you go.
6: I'll pass a message.
0: All right. All right, everybody. Have a fine week and enjoy good radio coming up.

0: Alrighty, ladies and gentlemen, you are tuned in to KYRS Medical Lake in Spokane, 88.1 and 92.3 FM. And this is Prague Planet. We've got some cool music in the background. I don't know what it is, but there's always something good on the automation here. It almost sounds kind of like a Keno-esque band, but I don't think it is that. But pretty cool stuff. We're going to get into some more even cooler stuff here with a little bit of Yes. This one goes out to my coworker. He loves this song. This is the one prog rock song that he could name right off the bat. So,
1: what's his first name?
0: His name's Ian. So this one goes out to Ian.
1: Right, Ian.
0: This is Roundabout from Yes. I think you guys know this one. And following that up, I think we're going to get into a little bit of Gentle Giant. I also got some Camel going on, so some very straightforward English prog to begin with. But we're going to be taking it all over the place here. But first, Roundabout from Yes.

Alrighty, ladies and gentlemen, that was Way of Life from Gentle Giant off of their 1973 record In a Glass House, which is kind of a arty album, and I really like it. I think it's great. It's got a lot of other good tracks on there. The Runaway is the first song on the album. That's one of my favorites, and the last track, too, In a Glass House, the title track, is very good. Prior to Way of Life from Gentle Giant, we heard a great prog classic, Roundabout from Yes. That's off of their fantastic album, Fragile, released in 1971. Really an iconic album for the band, and a great starting point if you haven't really listened to their whole records before. Another good one, of course, is Close to the Edge, which is maybe my personal favorite from Yes. But hey, let's not get into the weeds here. We got some cool show promos, some interesting stuff coming up here locally as well. So stay tuned. We got some more music coming up right after this.

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We will explore a featured artist and play a vinyl spin of the week. 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That's Americana Avenue, 6 to 8 p.m. every Wednesday on Thin Air Community Radio.

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1: 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Friday, Teal Rose at Garland Brew Works, Pamela Jean at Stockwell's Chill and Grill, Girls Rock Lab concert at the downtown Spokane Central Library, Desperate Electric at Hat Trick Brewing, Unmedicated, Chandra's Game and Lucky Chase at the Chameleon, and Carvin Jones at the SCC Auditorium. Friday and Saturday, Laketown Sound at Bolo's and Bell Tower Festival with Amelia Day, Cruxy, and many others at the Zephyr Lodge on Liberty Lake. Saturday, Daniel Hall at Huckleberry's, Jameson Sampson at Iron Goat, Virginia Rails at Big Barn Brewing, Nate Dunnigan and yours truly at the Checkerboard, the Star Court, and Shiraz at Zola, and Cannonball 7 with Exact Change and Matisse, the Bedheads, and many others in Brown's Edition. Sunday, Just Plain Darren at the South Hill Grill, Jonah Gallegos at Craft and Gather, and Jake Rozier at Iron Horse in the Valley. 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
3: Okie dokie, folks. Up next, we're going to have The Great Camel. This is going to be their track Free Fall off of their album Mirage. Another fantastic prog rock record here. We're on a hot streak tonight, folks. It's good stuff. After that, who knows where we're going to go, but man, I was looking at some of the old playlists that I had been doing, and about a month ago, maybe 5 weeks ago, I threw some Led Zeppelin on there from In Through the Outdoor, and I think I might do something from Physical Graffiti tonight, but who knows? Definitely some Camel. We're going to hit Free Fall right now.

0: Alrighty, ladies and gentlemen, that was, of course, Led Zeppelin. That's In My Time of Dying. That's off the record Physical Graffiti, released in 1975, which has a lot of kind of progressive-ish rock tracks on it. Cashmere, I think, is another example of a song on this album that's kind of progressive in nature as well. Definitely a departure from kind of just the verse-chorus-verse stuff. Pretty neat. Pretty neat. And, you know, who doesn't love some Zeppelin from time to time? Prior to that, we had Free Fall from Camel off of their great album Mirage. Really good one, that. That's the first track on that album. And now we're going to get into a couple promos just to remind you what's going on around the town here. And then we'll get right back into some more great prog rock music right here on Prog Planet. Only found on KYRS Thin Air Community Radio.
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1: 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The movie's Royal World premiere was held at the London Pavilion Theatre in the West End of London on 26 July 1965, with Princess Margaret in attendance. The worldwide release of the movie was shortly thereafter. This moment in musical history was brought to you by The Vinyl Hour. 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
0: Alrighty, folks, up next here, we're going to have a little bit of Flash here. This is the English group. Founded by Peter Banks, who was replaced, actually, and yes, by Steve Howe. The lineup that you probably know from Yes, really, is with Steve Howe for the most part. But anyhow, before Steve Howe, there was Peter Banks, and he put out this band, which had some really good tunes. This is from their 1972 record, Flash, featuring definitely a bit of a provocative album cover, I'll say that much. This is going to be their track, Dreams of Heaven. So Flash for you folks, Dreams of Heaven.

Alrighty, folks, that was Dreams of Heaven from Flash off of their self-titled album. Pretty groovy little track there from 1972. Some really cool kind of jazzy breakdowns. It's fun. It's a fun song. It's a neat one. Definitely can hear the Yes influence in it as well. So let's switch it up. We're going to do something a little bit different up next. Okay, but don't forget, folks, you're tuned in to KYRS Medical Lake in Spokane, 88.1 and 92.3 FM. That's right. And this is Prague Planet. Okay, up next here, we're going to get jazzy, even jazzier, if you will. This is going to be The Poke from Brand X. Cool little jazz rock outfit. Featuring Phil Collins and John Goodsall as a side project from their regular group. So John was from Atomic Rooster, and I think we all know Phil from both his solo work and his stuff, of course, with Genesis, especially on this show. But yeah, this is going to be The Poke from Brand X. This is off their 1978 album Masks. And following that, I'm thinking maybe some Zappa might be in store, but you'll just have to wait and see. Right here on Prague Planet.

0: Okay, folks, that was Yo Mama. Yo Mama from Frank Zappa. No, I'm not insulting you. I promise. That's off of his album Chic Your Booty, released in 1979. Good one. That's a good one. Before that, it was Brand X with their track The Poke, off of their album Masks, the first track on that 1978 record from the side group of Phil Collins there. Up next, I think we're going to keep going in this sort of jazzy-esque direction here, but, you know, I'm going to keep you on your toes a little bit. Here is a couple promos. After that, we'll get right into some more great rockin' and rollin' music right here on Prog Planet.
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3: 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Friday, Teal Rose at Garland Brew Works, Pamela Jean at Stockwell's Chill and Grill, Girls Rock Lab concert at the downtown Spokane Central Library, Desperate Electric at Hat Trick Brewing, Unmedicated, Chandra's Game, and Lucky Chase at the Chameleon, and Carvin Jones at the SCC Auditorium. 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Sunday, Just Plain Darren at the South Hill Grill, Jonah Gallegos at Craft and Gather, and Jake Rozier at Iron Horse in the Valley. 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
0: Okie dokie, folks. I know this band is a favorite of some of y'all who especially like the fusion-y, jazzy sorts of things. This is going to be Jade Warrior, and this is going to be their track Song for a Soldier off of their 1973 record Eclipse. Jade Warrior is a really cool kind of jazz fusion-y group and prog rock group as well, I would say, definitely on the softer side of things, however. And they take a bit of Eastern influence, and they're very fun. They're great. So after that, Jade Warrior, Song for a Soldier, it's going to be Wobbler. We're going to head up on to the Norwegian group with their track In Taberna. So first, it's going to be Song for a Soldier from Jade Warrior. After that, Wobbler, In Taberna, right here on Prog Planet.

0: That, folks, was none other than Wobbler, the Norwegian band, with their track In Taberna off of their 2009 record Afterglow. Some very kind of interesting and almost unnerving art on that cover, but hey, it's neither here nor there. Before the Wobbler song, it was Song for a Soldier from Jade Warrior off of Jade Warrior's 1973 album Eclipse. So a little bit of Wobbler, a little bit of Jade Warrior, a lot of W's, at least in the band names. Up next, we've got a couple little promos for you, then we'll get right back into the tunes right here on Prog Planet.
1: So I imagine you're pretty concerned about the thumping coming from downstairs, and I totally get it. I totally understand. But I just got to say, don't worry about it. It's just DJ Shrimp Biscuit. I've got it all under control, man. Every Tuesday night from 8 to 10 p.m., I'm going to be in your basement channeling rare tunes forged in divine wizardly flame. That's right. I've turned your basement into a one-way ticket to White Label Euphoria, and you're invited. Heard only on KYRS, Thin Air Community Radio. This is Basement Beats.

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KYRS, Thin Air Community Radio, provides our region with information that might be omitted, overlooked, or even censored by mainstream media. 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

Okie dokie, folks. Up next, we're going to have a little bit of Star Castle with their track Elliptical Seasons off of their self-titled 1976 record. Then it's going to be a very small group called Melting Euphoria, and this is going to be their track Amplified Ohm that will close us out right here on Prague Planet.

0: Alrighty, folks, that was Amplified Ohm from Melting Euphoria to close us off tonight. And prior to that, it was Elliptical Seasons from Starcastle. Only the finest, right here on Prague Planet. 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Got some more great stuff coming up for you next Thursday, so make sure to tune on in then. I'll have some more good music, 10 p.m. Thursday night. This is Cameron, your host, signing off, and here's the automation, folks. Good night.
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Doors open at 6 and the music beginning at 7. 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And prepare for liftoff with Slee Boy and the Easy Sleazies, bringing their psychedelic space jazz fusion from mellow melodic grooves to wild paint-shaking jams. 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

0: The way parents talk to their kids becomes the way kids talk to themselves.
1: Are your kids' grades, eating habits, or sleep schedule changing dramatically? Do they switch friend groups all the time, or do they go from super social to isolated? Do they have mood swings or breakdowns over what seems like nothing, suddenly asking oddly specific questions about your struggles as a kid? Have they made their room a dark cave?
2: Two or more of these, and you should do a check-in. Expect them to say, "I'm good," but that doesn't mean they are. What makes these signs dangerous is that none of them look like distress. They look like personality.

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This is your KYRS live and local calendar for July 24th through the 26th. Friday, Teal Rose at Garland Brew Works, Pamela Jean at Stockwell's Chill and Grill, Girls Rock Lab concert at the downtown Spokane Central Library, Desperate Electric at Hat Trick Brewing, Unmedicated, Chandra's Game, and Lucky Chase at the Chameleon, and Carvin Jones at the SCC Auditorium. Friday and Saturday, Lake Town Sound at Bolo's and Bell Tower Festival with Amelia Day, Cruxy, and many others at the Zephyr Lodge on Liberty Lake. Saturday, Daniel Hall at Huckleberry's, Jameson Sampson at Iron Goat, Virginia Rails at Big Barn Brewing, Nate Dunnigan and yours truly at the Checkerboard, the Star Court, and Shiraz at Zola, and Cannonball 7 with Exact Change and Matisse, the Bedheads, and many others in Brown's Edition. Sunday, Just Plain Darren at the South Hill Grill, Jonah Gallegos at Craft and Gather, and Jake Rozier at Iron Horse in the Valley. 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
1: This is your KYRS live and local calendar for July 24th through the 26th. Friday, Daniel Hall at the Manitou Park Bench Cafe, Jack Horner at Jackson Street, Rachel Broadhead at Scale House Market, Bet Sun at Iron Horse in the Valley, Imagine Jazz at Hotel Indigo, Hudson Power Company, and Chris James Goodhertz at Zola, and Running From Nothing at the Big Dipper. 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
1: This is your KYRS live and local calendar for July 24th through the 26th. Friday, Teal Rose at Garland Brew Works, Pamela Jean at Stockwell's Chill and Grill, Girls Rock Lab concert at the downtown Spokane Central Library, Desperate Electric at Hat Trick Brewing, Unmedicated, Chandra's Game, and Lucky Chase at the Chameleon, and Carvin Jones at the SCC Auditorium. Friday and Saturday, Lake Town Sound at Bolo's and Bell Tower Festival with Amelia Day, Cruxy, and many others at the Zephyr Lodge on Liberty Lake. Saturday, Daniel Hall at Huckleberry's, Jameson Sampson at Iron Goat, Virginia Rails at Big Barn Brewing, Nate Dunnigan and yours truly at the Checkerboard, the Star Court, and Shiraz at Zola, and Cannonball 7 with Exact Change and Matisse, the Bedheads, and many others in Brown's Edition. Sunday, Just Plain Darren at the South Hill Grill, Jonah Gallegos at Craft and Gather, and Jake Rozier at Iron Horse in the Valley. 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

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Doors open at 6 and the music beginning at 7. Enjoy an evening with the Bedheads, Spokane's own indie rock and folk favorites, known for their authentic sound and deep roots in the local music scene. 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And prepare for liftoff with Slee Boy and the Easy Sleazies, bringing their psychedelic space jazz fusion from mellow melodic grooves to wild paint-shaking jams. 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

0: Does this sound like something you've done before?
1: Aw, rats, I sold my entire record collection in exchange for a huge bin full of whipped cream and other delights by Herb Alpert. Aw, dag blame it, my love for irony and weird bits has really gotten me into a situation this time. Aw.
0: Lucky for you, I have a way to make this all go away. 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

0: 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Fentanyl kills 200 Americans a day. It accounts for 70% of drug overdoses in the U.S. Fentanyl is a powerful synthetic opioid that is up to 50 times stronger than heroin and 100 times stronger than morphine.
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4: 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Friday, Daniel Hall at the Manitou Park Bench Cafe, Jack Horner at Jackson Street, Rachel Broadhead at Scale House Market, Bet Sun at Iron Horse in the Valley, Imagine Jazz at Hotel Indigo, Hudson Power Company, and Chris James Goodhertz at Zola, and Running From Nothing at the Big Dipper. Friday and Saturday, Lake Town Sound at Bolos and Bell Tower Festival with Francis Brown, The Holy Broke, and many others at the Zephyr Lodge on Liberty Lake. Saturday, Dan Conrad at Market Street Pizzeria, Shiloh Mountain at the Porchlight, Burn and Burn at Fizzy Mulligan's, Fire from Ashes at Big Sky Drinkery, Flashpoint at Chan's Red Dragon, and Cannonball 7 with RCA and the Radicals, Buffalo Jones, and many others in Brown's Edition. Sunday, Owen Barnhart at Beck's Harvest House, Tim Snodgrass and Dave Olson at the Boiler Room, and New Jack City at Arborcrest. 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
1: Ever think about how cluttered our streets are? According to the Cascadia Consulting Group, 37.8 million pounds of waste are littered each year in Washington.
0: That's about 5 pounds per person. What would the Lorax say? Keep the streets clean. Don't be a litter bug. Leave places cleaner than you found it.

0: 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Friday, Teal Rose at Garland Brew Works, Pamela Jean at Stockwell's Chill and Grill, Girls Rock Lab concert at the downtown Spokane Central Library, Desperate Electric at Hat Trick Brewing, Unmedicated, Chandra's Game, and Lucky Chase at the Chameleon, and Carvin Jones at the SCC Auditorium. 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

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Friday, Daniel Hall at the Manitou Park Bench Cafe, Jack Horner at Jackson Street, Rachel Broadhead at Scale House Market, Bet Sun at Iron Horse in the Valley, Imagine Jazz at Hotel Indigo, Hudson Power Company, and Chris James Goodhertz at Zola, and Running From Nothing at the Big Dipper. Friday and Saturday, Lake Town Sound at Bolos and Bell Tower Festival with Francis Brown, The Holy Broke, and many others at the Zephyr Lodge on Liberty Lake. Saturday, Dan Conrad at Market Street Pizzeria, Shiloh Mountain at the Porchlight, Earn and Burn at Fizzy Mulligan's, Fire from Ashes at Big Sky Drinkery, Flashpoint at Chan's Red Dragon, and Cannonball 7 with RCA and the Radicals, Buffalo Jones, and many others in Brown's Edition. 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

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Join KYRS Thin Air Community Radio, Central Library, and Brick West Brewing Company for another edition of Get Loud in the Library, Friday, July 17th at the Central Library, 906 West Main Avenue in downtown Spokane. Doors open at 6 and the music beginning at 7. Enjoy an evening with the Bedheads, Spokane's own indie rock and folk favorites, known for their authentic sound and deep roots in the local music scene. 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And prepare for liftoff with Slee Boy and the Easy Sleazies, bringing their psychedelic space jazz fusion from mellow melodic grooves to wild paint-shaking jams. 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

0: By Professor Danao Mengistu, who resigned in part over this controversy. PEN America is the international writers organization dedicated to freedom of expression. Then we'll learn more about the decriminalization of the sex worker industry. Our guest is Professor Alex Vitale, the co-producer of a new documentary titled Sex Work, It's Just a Job. Professor Vitale argues that the moralistic view of sex workers detracts from their lived experience and creates a more dangerous environment for them.
1: Stay with us.
0: I'm Stephen Rohde, retired civil rights lawyer and author on issues of civil liberties. Last week, on July 9, a long-simmering controversy burst into the headlines, pitting allies of robust freedom of expression against each other over how writers, publishers, and literary agents should respond to Israel's genocide in Gaza. The dispute came down to a fundamental question: should a boycott be imposed on Israeli and Jewish writers? The dispute was so divisive that Professor Danao Mengistu resigned as president of the free expression group PEN America. We're very pleased to be joined by the professor today. He is the John D. and Catherine T. MacArthur Professor of the Humanities and director of the Written Arts Program at Bard College, where he's taught since 2016. He's the author of three novels, all of which were named to the New York Times Notable Books. A native of Ethiopia, he came with his family to the United States at the age of two. The professor is also a freelance journalist. His articles and fiction have appeared in the New York Times, The New Yorker, Harper's, Granta, Jane, and The Rolling Stone. He is a 2012 MacArthur Fellow and recipient of a Lannan Literary Fellowship for Fiction, a National Book Foundation 5 Under 35 Award, the Guardian First Book Award, and the Los Angeles Times Book Prize, among other honors. He was elected president of PEN America in December 2025, having served on its board of directors for about a decade. Professor Mengistu, welcome to Law and Disorder.
2: Thank you very much for having me. It's a pleasure to be here with you.
0: Last Thursday, PEN America released an article with the headline, A Silent Moratorium, describing how Israeli and Jewish authors have experienced what it called harassment and professional challenges since the Hamas-led attacks on October 7, 2023, and Israel's brutal retaliation. In an early section, PEN said that boycotts, such as those employed by pro-Palestinian activists, represent a threat to the free expression rights of writers. You called PEN's approach unethical, and you promptly resigned as president of PEN. Tell us why.
2: Of course. I should be clear. I think, as you noted, I've been a member of PEN America's board for 10 years, and during that 10 years, the organization faced numerous challenges and crises. It faced a boycott in which hundreds of writers refused to work with the organization because they, in my opinion, rightfully believed that the organization had failed to equitably and ethically respond to what was happening in Gaza. So I've never given up on the organization. I stayed with the organization when very few writers would. And when it came time to rebuilding the organization and trying to actually reach out to writers and trying to restore credibility to the work that PEN America has done, I was the first person out there doing that work. I went to I don't know how many conferences, placed I don't know how many phone calls, emails to writers, advocating for the, not only the organization's values, but for the way the organization would put those values into practice. So my resignation was anything but prompt. It was something that I would have obviously preferred not to have happened. It's something that I tried very hard for many, many, many months to avoid from happening. It comes to a point in which it became impossible for me to to defend the organization's work and to stand in

0: front of it and say PEN America is acting equitably and in line with the charter and mission that have been the organization's guiding philosophy since its inception. This particular report that was released for me was an extension and a continuation of a practice of unequal and unethical response. And seeing that happen, so my resignation was really anything but prompt. And for me, this most recent publication, it was a continuation of PEN America issuing reports and putting forward advocacy that wasn't equitable, that ignored not only the organization's historical record on some of these issues, but also the potential consequences of and sort of real legal risks to free expression that a document like this could support. And as a free expression organization, there's obviously lots of different competing values that have to be weighed. But for me, and I would imagine most people, the most serious threats to our free expression rights, towards our collective free expression rights, are those that originate with government censorship. And for a free expression organization, to put forward any work that might actually support what is already a clearly documented history of suppression of protected constitutional speech, for me, it was untenable to maintain my position within the organization and to pretend like this wasn't happening.
1: So let's take a deeper look at the PEN article and get your reactions to several statements made there. That article explained that in interviews with more than 30 Israeli and Jewish writers and literary professionals, they described a widening cultural isolation since the attacks of October 7 and the subsequent war in Gaza. The article stated that Palestinian and pro-Palestinian writers, artists, and activists have faced dire consequences for their expression, including arrests, harassment, threats, deportation attempts, and detention, in addition to cancellations and exclusion in the literary and cultural spheres, and that Israeli and Jewish writers and artists on all sides of the conflict have been silenced and faced a range of threats and repercussions. The article describes the stories of Jewish and Israeli writers who feel that the mainstream literary world is increasingly shutting them down because of their identity, nationality, and views, impacting their reputations, livelihoods, leading people to self-censor, and creating an overall chilling of their ability to write and create. PEN calls the silencing a threat to freedom of expression. Does PEN have a point? Should Jewish and Israeli writers suffer because of what the Israeli government is doing in Gaza and the West Bank? Is this any form of anti-Semitism?
0: I mean, the obvious answer is of course not. No one should suffer for what any government is doing. Jewish and Israeli writers shouldn't suffer for what the Israeli government is doing. Palestinians, Palestinian Americans, Americans shouldn't suffer for what the Israeli government is doing in Gaza and in the occupied territories. And I think that is a, you know, if we were to start from that baseline of agreement, I think most people would share that sentiment that none of us should be, you know, sort of labeled or associated or affiliated because of what our governments do. The American government obviously has a long and very troubled record around the world, and to be held personally responsible for what my government does obviously would be both sort of very frustrating and discriminatory. Now, the challenge here is that the way PEN America sort of phrases it, and even the way the question often comes up, is to pose these two things and say, yes, we understand this is happening to Palestinian and Palestinian American writers and their supporters, and this is happening to Jewish and Jewish Israeli writers, and therefore these sort of things are happening on a kind of equal plane. And that's unfortunately really not the case. It's not even to get into a question of trying to measure whose experiences of discrimination, chilling, isolation might be more extreme. It's to actually look purely and logically at the legal landscape and to try to understand where are the greatest forms of suppression happening. By any measure, by any account, our government right now is actively trying to suppress any voice that is supportive of Palestinian rights, that is critical of the Israeli government. At the same time, we have a policy right now in this country that keeps most people in this country who are not U.S. citizens from speaking out on their political beliefs because of fear that the government will retaliate against them. If you are arriving to the U.S. as a visitor on an immigrant visa, your social media could be checked. And if you are seen or shown as showing support for Palestinian rights, you might be kept out of the country, you might be in the country, and you might be deported from the country. So that level of threat to our free expression is they're not equal. They are happening on kind of radically different planes. And that's even before we actually discuss the anti-BDS legislation, which is currently active in 38 states, which has been, for the past 10 years, probably the single greatest threat to our collective free expression rights. This document helps those laws not only be sustained as they go under increasingly more rigorous forms of judicial review, but also it allows legislators an opportunity to try to find new ways to expand them. So to argue that because Jewish and Israeli writers might feel or have these experiences, that somehow that alone is a reason enough to do this kind of work, I think, to be profoundly unethical, because it ignores the real legal and legislative threats that we are actually all facing. And at the same time, I would also counter, Israeli writers have a publishing industry in Israel. They're not being silenced in Israel. That is where they write. That is their culture. That is their home. That is the language in which they're writing in. The idea that somehow PEN America, an organization based in the U.S., can somehow account for what is happening in translation, I find to be kind of really problematic. And the document actually seems to understand that, because the numbers and the amount of actual factual reporting and investigation don't really bear or stand up to scrutiny. The number of friends I have who are writers, who are Jewish writers, who write about Jewish issues, they've never expressed or are expressing now any sentiment or feeling that their voices are being chilled, that they have any less access to publishing than they did before. Now, certainly we have a divergence in our political opinions and beliefs, and that is always going to hold us accountable. So if somebody has a belief or an idea and they want to write an article that argues against what's happening in Gaza being a genocide, and they find that somebody does not want to publish that, that is not a chilling environment. That is an editorial decision that people have the right to make. So for us to suddenly turn that editorial decision into a framework in which suddenly somebody's being discriminated against, I find to be not only unethical, but incredibly sort of problematic for a free expression organization to take. We work inside of publishing in New York. If a real case of discrimination was happening, if there was an environment that was really chilling Jewish writers from being able to speak and write freely, that would be racism. And that type of racism would deserve real interrogation and real work from an organization like PEN America. It would require us to speak honestly and openly and on the record, not just with writers, but with editors. It would require us to actually look at the publishing history and see how many books have and have not been published over the past 5 years, and to use that as a baseline to actually measure the record of publishing in the United States. But that's not what this report does. This report instead relies on something that is far less rigorous, that can't be verified, that can't really sort of be scrutinized because we don't understand the methodology behind it. We don't have any sense of verifiable names or quotes that can be checked. We just have anecdotal information, and that anecdotal information does nothing to actually address what would be a real serious crisis of discrimination. If a report like this was made that was trying to document the discrimination faced by Black writers in America and it relied purely on anecdotes, I would find it offensive. I would find it incomplete. I would find it lazy, and I would find it lacking. But at the same time, if I also knew that there were laws that existed out there that were trying to make sure that certain forms of speech were being suppressed, and that this report could use my experiences or the experiences of people I know to continue that suppression. I would find it profoundly unethical, and I would find it profoundly dishonest.
1: Professor, the article, the Penn article, did name names. It had writers, Jewish and Israeli writers. It named literary agents who've said that their relationship with American publishers has resulted in pure silence. Their submissions have been rejected or ignored. Are you aware if any of those reports are incorrect? And have you or anyone made any effort to see whether those reports are accurate?
0: It's not a question, though, about one person's experiences being accurate or inaccurate. An organization like PEN America doesn't spend a year of its time or this much resources trying to forward a report in which one person's experiences are accurate or inaccurate. I have plenty of experiences, as does just about every writer of color that I know, of being discriminated against in publishing, of having editors not want something because of your name, much less the names of your characters. So we can't suddenly pretend that that is the scale at which an organization like this is working, that we are here to document one person's experiences. We should also ask ourselves, what exactly are the implications and reasoning behind an organization like PEN America, including the experiences of one agent in Israel talking about books in translation? The U.S. publishes maybe 3% of books in translation. It's a very, very, very small number of books that actually make it through. So anybody's opportunity to get translated can vary radically depending on year to year. My agent, who's a wonderful agent, has some years where he sells 40 books, some years where he sells 10. That is not a matter of discrimination. It is a matter of the market, and it's a matter of forces that really nobody decides or controls. Some years people decide Korean literature and translation is incredibly popular, and there's a surge of books that are bought. The next year, that dies away. The fact that the market fluctuates is a fact, and it's an inevitable fact. To try to determine or assess that fluctuation and assign it to something as racial discrimination, which is what the report suggests, no other organization with credibility would try to do that work. I wouldn't be able to publish that if one of my students wrote that for a report in a college class, it wouldn't pass muster. It would be too flimsy and too thin. You would want to be able to verify that over at least a number of years. But it does do something else. If I'm going to try to make an argument of BDS as being discriminatory, even if it claims not to be, I can still argue that it is just by showing the adverse effects of it. One of the ways in which I can show the adverse effects of that is to argue, well, here's testimony from people who have experienced economic and material harm. And suddenly now I'm actually able to present that in a way that is actually legally justifiable, because one person's experiences of discrimination aren't enough. But if I can offer that as one part of a larger narrative, and I can attach to that economic and material consequences to that, now suddenly I actually have what might be a possibly more justifiable legal claim. PEN America knows that. The people who wrote this report, the staff who reviewed it, the lawyers who looked at it, are very well aware of the legal arguments that we are facing. They know how to construct a narrative in order to make sure something can support or not support that. The fact that this report includes anecdotal information that would otherwise be unnecessary to making a larger argument about discrimination, because it can't actually do that. It is too anecdotal, but it does serve this other purpose. And to try to argue that it's just about the experience and we can somehow ignore the larger legal landscape, I think one is not only sort of foolish, but reckless. And two, I think, obviously does a disservice to the intelligence of the people and the organization behind this report.
1: So that our listeners are clear, do you support expanding the BDS movement to a cultural, academic, and literary boycott of Israeli and Jewish writers?
0: Honestly, what I do and don't support doesn't matter. You know, my position at PEN America was entirely about the defense of free expression, and that defense has to include protecting everyone's right to free expression. That is what matters here, and that was my job, and that was my responsibility as the leader of that organization. Whether or not an individual chooses to believe that BDS should expand or shouldn't expand is irrelevant. What is important is that they have the rights to not only articulate that belief, but also put it into practice. That is fundamentally essential to what it means to be an American citizen, to live inside of the United States, to have the protections of the First Amendment. To try to strip that away, whether it's in this instance or another case, whether it's 20 years from now, if we start chipping away at those laws now to accommodate one particular political movement or to oppose one particular political movement, we undermine our laws for everyone and for all time.
1: PEN issued a statement saying that it had a long history of opposing cultural and academic boycotts, but we have always drawn a clear line between disagreeing with a tactic and defending the right of others to use it. It added that the group had previously opposed anti-BDS laws and defended writers who were punished for their involvement with the BDS movement. Were those statements satisfactory to you?
0: No, because they're not accurate. If you look at the actual record of what PEN America has done and has said, and you actually interrogate the language very carefully, if you put the same amount of care into reading and engaging with the language as PEN America puts into composing it, you'll see something that's quite contradictory. PEN America does not actually defend the right to boycott as I had often thought we did. I understand that our position was that we oppose cultural boycotts. I never disagreed with that position. I was not a position that I personally hold, but I was always respectful of the organization's line on that. But our position is actually, if you look at it carefully, it's not that we defend the right to boycott. It's that we defend writers who participate and call for boycotts to be protected from retaliation. That means we don't actually defend your right to do this. We will only defend you if you are retaliated against. The problem is the right to be protected from retaliation does not extend to private actors. It does not extend to individuals. The right to protection from retaliation extends to governments. So private citizens, private institutions are perfectly free and able to retaliate under this policy. At the same time, because BDS and anti-BDS legislation has passed in 38 states, because the Eighth Circuit has upheld Arkansas's anti-BDS legislation as constitutional, PEN America's boycott policy doesn't actually protect anybody inside of that state. That, to me, is not an ethical defense of what every other federal district court has ruled so far to be constitutionally protected speech. So for us now to then come back and say we do defend is actually not true. If you look through all of the statements, and I've read every single statement and every single report that the organization has released for the past 10 years, and I've looked at every single line that concerns BDS, and I've interrogated that line with the greatest amount of care, and what you see consistently over and over is an organization that offers either a minimal amount of defense, a mitigated amount of defense, or in some cases actually offers a defense that is otherwise completely moot. In its most recent statement, PEN America offers as an example of their defense of defending against the retaliation, I think it was in 2023, Dr. Feldman, who was owed $500 by the University of Arkansas. Dr. Feldman was, PEN America's defense for Dr. Feldman happened in part because the state overreached. Dr. Feldman had signed a contract with the University of Arkansas that was for an honorarium. That honorarium clause in that meant that he was actually excluded from the BDS legislation that the state had passed. So PEN America could come out and defend him against that, but only him, because of the very strict and limited nature of his contractual agreement with the University of Arkansas. And yet the organization puts that forward as a symbol of its defense. And that shows you, I think, the hollowness of that defense, because if that's the best it can do after a decade of legislation that has restricted BDS, that's a very, very poor record.
1: You're listening to Law and Disorder. I'm Steve Rohde, your host today. We're joined by Professor Dinao Mendescu, who recently resigned as president of PEN America. Professor, when you were elected last December, you indicated that it was time to mend and rebuild relationships with writers who felt that the group had not done enough to support Palestinian authors. You alluded to this, but would you expand in terms of what you were able to do in your short tenure in that regard?
0: Of course. And, you know, I would also maybe even take a step further back and talk about what I wanted to do and what I actually talked to the organization's leadership about doing. And for me, one of the most important things that I felt like PEN America could do was to actually engage our community of writers and readers and lovers of literature in a real dialogue around some of these very difficult issues. I have colleagues at Bard who did a wonderful job of creating a course around keywords shortly after October in 2023. And what the idea that they had was they could bring in people to talk about these particular very difficult words and use that as a way to get everybody in that room to understand the multiple layers of meaning behind these terms. So what does Zionism mean? Well, in order to not just sort of put that term into a single kind of simple definition, let's actually bring a scholar of Zionism and of Jewish history into the classroom. Let us not only have her talk about the history of the word, but her relationship to the word as an individual. What does anti-Semitism mean? Let's actually ask Kenneth Stern, who helped define anti-Semitism for the IHRA. Let's bring him into the classroom and talk about the history and meaning of the word, but also his relationship to that. Let's talk about Palestine. Let's talk about settler colonialism. Let's have people talk about their relationship to these words, and let's listen to those relationships. Not necessarily try to force them into conversation, but let us listen to them and let us see how we understand and how that listening might shape and change the world in our perceptions of it. That was something that I really hoped and believed we could do, and that was something that I thought would actually potentially help us move forward, both as an organization and as a larger community. That obviously never got to happen, but at the same time, I also do feel like, you know, part of what I really hoped and wanted the organization to do was to have more of a dialogue with the writers in its community. What I wanted was for writers to feel invested in the organization. So if there are moments when there certainly will be and have been moments of strong disagreements, that we can understand that, yes, we disagree, but we are fundamentally still attached by the same values, by the same principles of literary expression, of free expression, of equality. And that in order to get us to understand that, what we needed to do was to find ways to engage writers more with the organization's work, that writers couldn't just show up as symbols or as little bits of decoration for fundraising events, but that writers should be actively involved in engaging with and supporting PEN America's work. So in order to do that, we created a standing committee of the board that was called the Literary Committee, that would involve the writers, that would actually have the writers working in conversation with the staff on issues such as membership, on helping to identify and talk about writers who had been detained or imprisoned. That, for me, was probably maybe the most important thing that I was able to do in the very short time I had. But I always imagined that would just be the starting point, that would be the kind of entry point into a PEN America that that really felt like it was not only in service to, but in service with writers. We were working collectively in partnership to really push forward not only the value of literature, but I think to me what literature sort of expresses, which is a very complicated understanding of our shared humanity that doesn't ask for us to reduce that complexity into sort of simple bite-sized sound bits, but that allows us to understand that we are profoundly different and we might have profoundly different ideas and beliefs, but at the end of the day, we are fundamentally human, and the expression of that humanity is necessary.
1: Professor, as we come to a close, speaking more broadly, What do you believe is the role of writers in the midst of war and international conflict? Writers within those war zones, writers outside of those areas of conflict, and writers in countries like the United States, which fuel and fund these conflicts.
0: It sounds a little bit strange at first, but because I believe very much in the engaged writer. I believe in the writer who is active in the world around them. And one of my models for that, and I understand, of course, the very sort of complicated politics that stand behind him, is Albert Camus. And in one of my favorite essays of his, he talks about creating dangerously and what that means for writers in the post-World War II era. And he says near the end of the essay that the writer should be a freelancer, that the writer doesn't take sides in the opposing armies, but instead sits or stands on the sidelines, and in doing so arrives at something more important than a kind of partisan warfare. In standing as a freelancer, what the writer is able to do is capture the complexity of that engagement, is to capture the complexity, and by complexity, the humanity of both sides of these conflicts, and to put that forward. And putting that forward is the creation of beauty. And Camus writes that beauty has never enslaved any man, and if there's anything that will liberate us, it is beauty, because beauty doesn't attach itself to such limited and sometimes temporal ideas as that can come with our identity, that can come with our conviction that one belief is certain and the other ones are wrong. That, for me, is an essential role of the writer, but in order for the writer to do that, the writer has to be engaged. To be on the sidelines isn't to turn away, it's to actually be in the middle, to look clearly and honestly at both sides, and to try to represent both sides with the same level of integrity, with the same care, with the same sense of a humanity that cannot be reduced or simplified. That charge, I think, is incredibly difficult to hold oneself to. It's really easy to want to take sides. It's really easy to believe that one thing is right and one thing is wrong, and to reduce these experiences into that. But I think oftentimes that actually takes away from the larger work of restoring, you know, the humanity that we need after the conflicts are over.
1: Professor, how can listeners follow your work?
0: Well, you know, I have four books out. They're more than welcome to buy any of them. I have a wonderful publishers that I'm sure would be grateful for that. You know, I know myself and a number of other writers out there are really committed. We believe deeply in the values of Penn, the values that made this organization 100 years ago. We believe in the free exchange of ideas. We believe in writers working together towards a shared humanity, writers working together towards peace. And I believe that organization is more necessary now than ever before. And writers, readers, lovers of literature, people who I think believe in the value of our free expression rights in preserving and protecting them, and also believe that literature is a path towards doing that, are more than welcome. We would be grateful to have your support, and we'll, you know, work on ways of telling people out there how to join us in that.
1: Well, thank you so much for joining us. Very grateful for the work you do every day, and for being with us today on Law and Disorder.
0: Thank you very much.
2: Visit us online at lawanddisorder.org for archived programs and links to many of the issues we discuss. 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
1: For decades, debates over sex work have been shaped by criminal law, morality, and public safety. Supporters of tougher enforcement argue that prostitution fuels exploitation and human trafficking. Advocates for decriminalization contend that criminal penalties often make sex workers less safe and discourage people from seeking help when they need it. It's a conversation that raises difficult questions about policing, labor, consent, and human rights. A 2025 documentary, Sex Work, It's Just a Job, enters this debate. The film was directed by documentary filmmaker Tammy Gold from the film department at Hunter College. Through the voices of current and former sex workers, organizers, and researchers, it explores the movement to decriminalize sex work and the broader social consequences that it should be treated as work rather than a crime. The film distinguishes consensual sex work from human trafficking. It asks whether a law enforcement-centered approach has done more harm than good. Joining us today is sociologist Alex Vitale, professor at Brooklyn College and the City University of New York Graduate Center, and he's co-producer of the film. The Populations and Advocates for Decriminalization and Non-Police Safety Interventions documentary is inspired by his book, The End of Policing, which argues that criminalizing sex work harms the vulnerable. Alex, welcome back to Law and Disorder, and congratulations on the new film.
3: Thanks so much, Stephen.
1: Let's get right into it. What first convinced you that sex work should be viewed as a labor issue rather than primarily a matter of criminal law?
3: Well, in the late 80s and early 90s, I was working at the San Francisco Coalition on Homelessness. And as part of that work, I was involved in street outreach to folks who were experiencing policing. And during that time, I got to know a number of street-based sex workers, especially very young people, some under 18. And I learned from them about, you know, the difficulties of life on the streets, and in particular, the way in which policing was not something that was there to help them, but it was something that made their lives more difficult and more dangerous. And so at that time, I got involved with some of the organized sex work advocacy that was going on, Carol Lee, Coyote, there in San Francisco, and eventually also some labor organizing that happened at some of the clubs. And so for quite a while, I've been concerned about this issue. And when I decided to write my book, The End of Policing, I included a chapter about the ways in which using police in relationship to sex work was incredibly harmful and unjust, and that we needed to move towards decriminalization instead.
1: The film's title is Sex Work, It's Just a Job. What do you hope audiences understand from that phrase and the film itself?
3: Well, I think there is a tendency to view the issue of sex work through an entirely moralistic lens that subsumes and erases the actual lived experience of sex workers, for whom sex work is a way to make money in an environment where they're often making difficult choices and difficult circumstances about how to make money. And a lot of the discourse around sex work imagines that if we somehow, you know, make it illegal or criminalize the customers, that the needs of sex workers to make money will just somehow miraculously disappear. But the fact is, it is a job. Sex workers have often had many kinds of jobs, and this is a job that they have chosen for themselves. And so we need to look at this as a labor rights issue rather than an issue of morality.
1: You draw a sharp distinction between consensual adult sex work and human trafficking. Why do you think those issues are so often conflated in the public debate?
3: There is a massive, well-funded industry driven by extremely conservative, right-wing Christian organizations who are committed to a prohibitionist approach to sex work because they want to control women's bodies and everyone's sexuality. And the way they are trying to do this rhetorically is to refer to all sex work as trafficking, to try to convince the public that it is impossible for anyone to consensually choose to have sex work as a job. And this is outrageous and, again, completely erases the actual lived experience of these workers. I've been at meetings in high-level meetings at the NYPD where they just call everything related to sex work trafficking. They don't, there's no term, quote unquote, prostitution or sex work. They just call it all trafficking. And this is them completely accepting this extreme right-wing narrative and using it to actually justify their own role in this, because they are trying to convince us that policing is necessary because that's the only way that they can keep sex workers safe, is by rescuing them as if they are being trafficked.
1: Your book and the film argue that criminalization often makes sex workers less safe. What does the research show about the relationship between policing and violence against sex workers?
3: So, you know, we have this massive system of criminalization, and sex workers are frequently the targets of violence by clients, by people looking to exploit them, and also by the police. The second most common type of complaint against police officers is sexual assaults. And huge numbers of sex workers report being victimized by police officers, including Yong Sung, who we talk about in the film, who was a massage parlor worker in Queens, who was sexually assaulted by the police and then told that she had to implicate others in trafficking, even though there was no trafficking. And when she refused to do that, they hounded her, raided the massage parlor to the point at which she tried to escape, fell off a balcony, and died. When we make sex work illegal, we push it into this underground economy that increases the vulnerability of sex workers. In addition, if we look at something like SESTA FOSTA, which were the federal anti-sex work laws passed by Trump that criminalized electronic resources related to sex work. And part of what that did was it shut down or criminalized the websites that sex workers use to help keep each other safe. These websites allowed sex workers, for instance, to screen clients, to make sure that they knew the identity of who they were meeting. It also allowed them to create what we might call bad date lists, where people could put in the cell phone number of a client and see reports from other sex workers to know whether or not anyone had had a positive or negative experience with that person. The criminalization of sex work-oriented websites pushed all of that into the dark web or eliminated it, and this has made sex workers less safe. And finally, we hear a lot about the so-called Nordic model that attempts to criminalize just the clients and not the sex workers. But the countries that have adopted that model have not shown any improvement in the safety of sex workers, because that is not what they care about. What they care about is the moralistic attempt to prohibit sex work, which is a fantasy.
1: Some critics argue that decriminalization could expand the commercial sex industry, increase exploitation, and that it leads to coercion and trafficking in all events. How do you respond to those comments?
3: Well, it's just not true. We have multiple examples now around the world of countries that have decriminalized sex work without the development of those problems. Belgium, New Zealand, most of Australia, I think all but one province now, have full decriminalization of sex work. I was just in Belgium a few weeks ago, met with sex worker advocates there, and the situation is extremely positive. Sex workers are safer, there's less stigma, they're able to get government benefits, and they have more protection on the job. By bringing it out of the black market, we reduce the likelihood of exploitation, not increase it. Is it possible that there might be some increase in the volume of sex work? Probably not, but there might be more visibility because it's not being driven underground. But if we're concerned about the exploitation of sex workers, we should bring this out into the open, create peer-to-peer outreach networks, have workplace safety rules, have hotlines that sex workers or clients can call if they think there is exploitation happening.
1: Your broader work in your book, The End of Policing, questions whether police are the right institution for solving many social problems or social issues. How does sex work fit into that larger argument?
3: Yeah, well, it fits quite directly into it. You know, when people imagine policing as the solution to some problem, they typically make three mistakes, all of which are true for the issue of sex work. One is they grossly overestimate the effectiveness of that intervention. The criminalization of sex work has done nothing to reduce the amount of sex work or to make it any safer. It has been a complete and total failure. Secondly, we failed to consider the costs of this intervention. And it turns out that the policing of sex work actually makes sex workers less safe. It is a source of danger to them. And it does nothing to stop it from happening. And the third mistake people make is they fail to consider the alternatives. If these like sex work rescue groups and anti-trafficking groups were actually concerned about the well-being of sex workers, and they often only acknowledge women as sex workers, which of course is completely inaccurate, and we have male sex workers in our film talking about their experiences. They just cannot accept this idea that sex workers could actually self-regulate, could form unions, could demand their rights, the kinds of things that would actually make sex workers safer. They continue to live in this fantasy world of imagining that they can use the criminal legal system to somehow stomp this out.
1: You're listening to Law and Disorder. I'm Steve Rohde, your host. Today we're talking with Alex Vitale about his book, The End of Policing, and the new film documentary, Sex Work, It's Just a Job. Alex, what policies and services should government invest in if it actually was interested in improving the safety and reducing exploitation in the field of sex work?
3: Yeah, so if we look at what some other countries have done, we can see this as a bit of a guide, right? First of all, sex workers should have the right to organize. They should have the right to pay into Social Security. They should have the rights to the same kinds of workplace safety protections that other workers have. But also, we should set up support services. Because if we're really concerned about the welfare of workers, we should make sure that those workers get adequate pay, have access to high-quality medical care, and that there are outreach services and support services for those who might be experiencing exploitation, which of course can happen in any kind of job. You know, we think about, well, there could be exploitation in sex work, and so people say, therefore, it must be illegal. But there are all kinds of jobs where people are being exploited, waiters, people, hotel cleaners who may be subject to sexual assaults and exploitation by their employers. But we don't think, well, therefore, we should make hotel labor illegal. We say, no, we should try to make sure that hotel workers have access to unions and workplace protections and a decent minimum wage and health care. That's how we approach that. And we should approach sex work in the same way.
1: Isn't it true in countries that have decriminalized sex work that sex workers have the availability of medical testing for communicable diseases and that there's no shame in taking advantage of those services?
3: That's right. I mean, we have some of that now, even with criminalization, but it is just, it is suffused with stigma. The services are often inadequate to meet the level of need, and they're not culturally appropriate. They don't take seriously the life experiences of sex workers. So there are folks, for instance, in the health department here in New York City who are very concerned about this issue and have worked very hard to provide accessible and appropriate medical services. So they're trying to do the right thing, but the resources really haven't been there to do it to scale. And it is always suffused with this stigma and fear of the criminal legal system getting involved.
1: The documentary includes interviews with current and former sex workers telling their own stories. Were there perspectives that surprised you during the making of the film?
3: Well, first, let me say, I think that this is the most diverse group of sex workers that has ever appeared in any one documentary. Male, female, black, white, trans, immigrants. It is just an incredible group of individuals who were incredibly brave to go on camera and tell their stories. And I think it was possible primarily because of the level of outreach and organizing that was underway at the time that we started making the film. The movement to decriminalize sex work is alive and well here in New York State and in many states around the country. And we were just incredibly fortunate to be in a position to be able to tell these stories from people. And it was very powerful to hear the ways in which the stigmatizing and criminalization of sex work was alienating sex workers from their own families, which is another thing that makes them less safe. And also one, I'm reminded of one specific story. One woman said that she decided to get into sex work more full time when Trump was elected because her work authorization at the time was DACA. And Trump was threatening to get rid of DACA. And so she felt she needed to go more full time into sex work precisely because her ability to survive was being threatened. And this is what I mean by the need to actually listen to the lived experience of sex workers rather than relying on some kind of abstract moralistic principle to condemn these human beings.
1: What you've just said prompts me to think about the fact that public opinion on cannabis legalization and same-sex marriage changed dramatically over time. Do you see attitudes towards sex work undergoing a similar shift? Have there been any polling or surveys in that regard? Or is it in some way fundamentally different?
3: I don't think it's fundamentally different. I don't think we've reached that kind of threshold moment yet. I think we have a lot more organizing to do. But the fact that there are active campaigns with the active involvement of sex workers happening in many states across the country, and that we are seeing changes happening in other countries around the world, suggests to me that now is the time to double down on that organizing. I think the success of marijuana legalization and, of course, the incredible victory of same-sex marriages shows that things that seemed impossible can become possible in remarkably short order when there is a political opening. So I think that there is some reason for optimism.
1: Are there organizations or unions that have formed and taken up this issue in terms of political lobbying of state legislatures and the government?
3: Yeah, so some unions have been involved in efforts to organize sex workers primarily at strip clubs where the legal questions are often grayer. And so there have been some SEIU locals and I think some others who've shown support for sex workers in these situations. Also, groups like the ACLU have been very good on this issue. In addition, Human Rights Watch and Amnesty International have both, and the World Health Organization, have all called for the full decriminalization of sex work as their baseline policy on this issue.
1: How can listeners find the documentary Sex Work, It's Just a Job, and learn more about your book, The End of Policing, and your work itself?
3: So we're on all the social media sites. So Sex Work Film is often the handle, but if you just Google Sex Work, It's Just a Job, you'll find us. Our website is sexworkfilm.com, and it has information and ways to get in touch with us, updates on upcoming screenings and that sort of thing. 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So if people Google me, Alex Vitale, on Substack, they can sign up for our monthly newsletter, and that will keep them in the loop on all this work.
1: Alex, thank you so much. I learned a lot. I'm sure our listeners did. Thank you for joining us on Law and Disorder.
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0: Hello, Spokaneites. This is Victor Komarovsky, Spokane's Gothic historian. 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
1: Hey. 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

0: This is the Tom Hartman Program.
1: We have a great program for you today. They made you fear and hate your neighbors so that you could rob your future. Seriously, what is the Republican strategy? Well, we'll get into that in just a moment. Phil Itner's going to drop by with a live Ukraine update. There's a lot going on over in that part of the world. And retired ladies, little old ladies, against underwater garbage. We'll talk about that. But to start out, John Pavlovitz, the writer, pastor, activist, his latest book, Here and Now, Small and Close. And this is one of the coolest little children's books that I have seen in a long, long time, with an amazing, just an absolutely wonderful message

0: it, and it's an effort to give us a measure of control in times that feel out of control. And I think adults and children could use that message right now.
1: Yeah, just ask yourself, where am I? What time is it?
0: That's right.
1: I am here. It is now. There's a bunch of great stuff over on your website that, you know, I'd love to talk with you about, but I just wanted to focus on this one in particular. Christian nationalists are mocking Jesus, making atheists, and creating an exodus from the church. I mean, this seems to me like an existential crisis for Christianity writ large. For people who are unfamiliar with you, give us just a minute or so about your past and, you know, what brought you to this moment. And then if you could expound on that, please.
0: Sure. Yeah, I began probably about 3 decades ago as a local church pastor and entered that quite naive and started going through the church and becoming a part of the system. And it was during that time that I realized, you know, how attached so much of Christianity was to conservative right-wing politics. And as I moved through that, it became more and more difficult for me to stay aligned with this thing that was so antithetical to Jesus. And so I started speaking out more explicitly on matters of race and gender, and that became a liability for me in that setting. And so I was one day fired for, you know, my stance, but it allowed me to speak with a clarity, with an authenticity that I never could as a local church pastor. And so that's brought me to this place where I can now speak into that culture directly.
1: All right, and that was in the United Methodist Church, as I recall.
0: I was actually not fired from a Methodist church, so I still have great standing with them. But, and you know, and Tom, you know, started in 2015, really during that presidential campaign, saying there are some disturbing things happening in my church, but in the larger church in America. Mm-hmm. And I just felt a responsibility to speak directly to those things. And I think more ministers really need to be doing that.
1: So let's speak to those things. How is it? First of all, in your opinion, what is it that is corrupting Christianity in the United States?
0: Well, I think, you know, you've had a group of people who've been raised for generations with fear as the center of their religion. And that fear always requires an adversary, an encroaching enemy, you know, someone to be defeated. And so that fear is constantly ratcheted up by, you know, the politics and the religion in concert. And so there's people who are in this addled state and they're not thinking clearly. And I think that allowed Trump to come in and do exactly what he does, which was point out fake emergencies, you know, curated conspiracies, and then say that he could fix it. And it's allowed so many Christians to make bedfellows that I don't think they would have 10 years ago, especially when you have Supreme Court seats. That's a pretty seductive lure, that kind of power.
1: Yeah. And what kind of, well, first of all, what kind of person goes down that road, in your experience?
0: Well, I think the slope is so slippery, and it's a million small moral concessions. And I think to get to that point where they finally, in 2016, voted for Trump, having 2 weeks earlier seen the Access Hollywood tapes, once they make that decision, then they are morally compromised, and they have to deny all plausible reality around them, and they have to do all sorts of theological gymnastics to stay aligned with this person. And I think there's so much self-preservation at stake, people not wanting to admit, I've made a mistake, I've become tethered to this thing that is the opposite of the namesake of my faith tradition.
1: I'm hearing from, I would call them young people, you know, peers of my kids who are now in their 40s, that religion is viewed by them as more like a social club and increasingly a social club for bigots. And it strikes me as a tragedy. And you're arguing that these people are not just doing what you just laid out, but that they're actually mocking Jesus in the process, and that they're actually making atheists and creating an exodus from the church. I mean, that was your title. Can you elaborate on that? How does that happen?
0: Well, there's an irony that here, Tom, that the people who for 60 years, these evangelicals have been, you know, saying that there's this war on Jesus, on Christianity, and it's true, it's just coming from inside the house. And so they've been able to, you know, ratchet up that fear, and yet the truth is the Jesus of the Gospels would be in danger right now. He would not be welcome in Trump's America. He would not be welcome at white evangelical nationalistic churches. And so somehow that cognitive dissonance, it escapes them. And I think for

0: people like me, I try to continually lift up those teachings of compassion and mercy and justice and diversity, and I force those people to deal with Jesus and not the religious kind of fear stories they've been told.
1: So how do you do that? I mean, let's maybe role play it a little bit. I had a guy call who, you know, I knew he was a right winger, but he called and he said, you know, so you've read the Bible four times. And I was like, yeah, I read it every night before I went to sleep for 4 years to, you know, you can get these through the Bible in a year things. And, you know, not to mention my earlier dips into theology that you and I have discussed. And I took it as a good faith question. And but what he was trying to do was lead me down into some little rabbit hole where some aspect of Christianity that he believed I didn't believe, and therefore he could declare me a blasphemer and an unbeliever. And I, you know, when I figured out that he was not interested in actually having a conversation, he was trying to do a gotcha, I just moved along.
0: But, sure.
1: You know, and I'm sure you've seen those kind of, probably been involved in those kind of circumstances. But what do you say to people like that who are like, Trump is fine, you know, what we're doing in Iran is fine, what we're doing to the people in the United States, cutting off from health care, that's all good stuff. The only thing you have to do is proclaim that Jesus is king of the world, you know, is Lord, your Lord and Savior, and that, you know, God's in charge of everything, and that every word in the Bible is divinely inspired, and you will be just fine.
0: Yeah, I think part of what I do is I just take them through the Sermon on the Mount and I'll ask them to tell me where they see those values embodied in the life and the work and the legislation of Donald Trump and the Republican Party, because there are really no connection points when you can do that. And what we see so many of these people, Tom, that we're talking about, they're Bible believing, but not really Bible reading. They've got a certain small group of texts that they are told what these things mean and how to apply them, but they've really not read the Gospels, or they've forgotten everything they ever learned growing up. And that's what sticks with me. The people who raised so many of us, they have abandoned everything they told us to be, you know, and I've written about that this week, that we did what you told us to do in Sunday school and church. We became those people, and now we're pariahs to people like you.
1: Yeah. Yeah. In fact, I challenged him. I said, you know, I'll bet you haven't actually read the Bible. He's like, oh, I've read enough of it. So the aspects of the Sermon on the Mount that you see not being followed by Trump and his followers are.
0: Yeah, I mean, you can look at, if you take away the empathy from Christianity, we've talked about this before, there's nothing left. And when you get a Christian culture that demonizes compassion for other people and caring for the poor and the sick, well, that was Jesus' whole mission. And so I always remind these Christians who are about salvation, if Jesus were just here to bring people, to get, deliver people a ticket out of out of hell, then the Gospels would have been very short. But we see these four biographies of Jesus with him teaching and living alongside people and treating people with dignity and using all these parables to show us how to live. And if we don't know how to live, if we're not listening to Jesus, what are we actually doing here? Why do we bother calling ourselves Christians at all?
1: Yeah, and I also find the Book of Thomas very instructive with regard to that. Have you ever dug into that?
0: Yeah, absolutely. And you know, it's that the non-canonical gospels are difficult for people to even wrestle with because most of them haven't, you know, looked at the ones that we have in the Bible. And so you're really just trying to help people. They have a shorthand faith. Conservative evangelicalism is about a shorthand faith that tells you how to apply hatred and fear, and you abandon love for neighbor. Yeah. And that's really sad.
1: Yeah, lift a rock and I am there. Split wood and I am there. I mean, it's just, there's a remarkable richness, in my experience, to Christianity that is completely missed by these folks, sadly.
0: Yes, sir.
1: It's the great John Pavlovitz. His new book, Here and Now, Small and Close. This is an, if you have kids or grandkids, get a copy of this book. It's amazing. And check out his website, The Beautiful Mess, over on Substack. John, thank you so much for dropping by.
0: Thank you, my friend. See you soon.
1: Great to talk to you. Thank you.
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1: Antonio in Seal Beach, California. Hey, Antonio, what's on your mind today?
3: Good afternoon, Tom, and thank you for being on the radio. You're the only logical mind out there.
1: I don't think the only one, but, you know, we try.
3: Well,
1: what's up?
3: Well, yeah. It's good to hear you. You know what? Two huge questions that never come up is, first of all, you know, this is the second term. We never had a problem with Iraq before. Mm-hmm. And then, you know, now he wants all these other countries to go in and monitor this or pay for money or everything else when he didn't do anything in the beginning to get him involved.
1: No, he created a mess, and now he's complaining that nobody else will come in and clean up his damn mess for him.
3: Exactly, but nobody, I don't hear anybody saying that. You know, just like, you had 4 years to do something. You didn't do it. Now, you know, it's the last term, and here we are. I mean, spending billions and billions and billions of dollars, and this is just the beginning.
1: I think Bibi suckered him into it, frankly, is my opinion. I
3: think so, too.
1: I can't imagine that Dan Kane, the chairman of the Joint Chiefs, thought this was a good idea. I can see where Hegseth probably thought it was a good idea. I mean, he's got a Crusader cross on his tattooed to his chest and Deus Fault, you know, the slogan from the Crusades. I mean, you know, yes, let's go kill the Muslims. Outside of Hegseth and Trump, I can't imagine that anybody in this White House thought this was a good idea. It's blowing up in his face. And he deserves it perfectly. Yeah. Antonio, well
3: How
1: said.
3: How do you think this is going to end?
1: I don't know. I think it's going to end in American humiliation, just like Vietnam ended, just like Afghanistan ended, just like Iraq ended. We're going to have to, reach a point where we basically kind of pull out and say, well, probably more like Vietnam, where we just pull out and say, okay, let's get back to as close as we can to the status quo before this started. And, reopen the Strait of Hormuz because, you know, this is now becoming about economics as much as politics. And, of course, the two are constantly intertwined and intertangled. So, Antonio, thanks for the call. Good talking to you.
3: Take care, Tom.
1: Yeah,
3: bye-bye.
1: You too. Johan in Los Angeles. Hey, Johan, what's up?
4: May I ask about the guest earlier and the colleague about the Christianity stuff?
1: Mm-hmm.
4: I think just picking up, whatever is convenient, just cherry pick stuff and tell you all about it. They never look the entire book of a Bible,
1: Mm-hmm.
4: And our churches are more like a business, not actually a church.
1: I think more and more people are seeing it that way, and I think that's a tragedy. I mean, they should be community centers. They should be sacred places. They should be places for inspiration, and not places where hate is preached and money is gathered. It seems so anti-Jesus.
4: I think they're using Jesus' quote from John 14:6, and Trump is using that every day.
1: What is
4: I'm the truth and the life. Yeah, I'm the truth and the life, and nobody comes through me kind of thing.
1: Right, yeah. And then you say, what does that mean? Because Jesus basically said what that means is you've got to, Matthew 25, you've got to do these things. It's not works alone. And I realize Paul kind of contradicted that later on in, I think, Acts, where he talks about it's not through works alone. And there's this big debate, there's been this debate in Christianity for a couple thousand years about the importance of works versus faith. Anyway, I'll just leave that there. I don't want to play theologian here. Johan, thank you for the call. It's nice hearing from you. I appreciate it. Frank in Seattle. Hey, Frank, what's on your mind today?
5: Well, hey, Tom, how are you doing? I'll be brief. When you were listing that list of corporations that support Josh Hawley and Moreno and those that want to fund ICE, I was thinking about the fact that, some people don't realize that the corporate entity is sociopathic, if not psychopathic entity.
1: By definition.
5: And yeah, absolutely. A couple of good references for your audience. One is a film called The Corporation. It was done in Canada, probably could never be done in the U.S. And the other is I Am Fishhead, narrated by Peter Coyote, who does a lot of the Ken Burns films.
1: Mm-hmm.
5: And both of those are really well, depict what kind of entity a corporation is. And, and to have this concept of corporate personhood really is at the core of so many of our problems. If we don't get a handle on that, then I fear things are not going to change anytime soon, if ever.
1: Well, that's why I published this new book. Louise and I worked on this for the last year. Who Killed the American Dream? The Greatest Political Crime Ever Told. How did corporations become people? Our persons, where did that originate? That lie, that fundamental lie, that lie that the founders would have gagged over, and we found where it started. It started in 1886 in a Supreme Court case.
5: Yeah, Santa Clara versus
1: Santa Clara County versus Southern Pacific Railroad. Yeah,
5: Yeah, based on a lie, based on a head note that it was taken out of context and, and really put into the opinion improperly. So I agree.
1: So I'm hopeful that book will travel and wake some folks up. So we'll see.
5: Yeah, we need more people to read it and understand what's happened here, because that's really at the core of so many things.
1: Yeah, I get it. Frank,
5: do you remember Keith Olbermann?
1: Yeah, I do.
5: He did one of the greatest rants on Citizens United I've ever heard. You could probably find it on YouTube. Mm. And he probably lost his job over that. Mm. But it was a great rant.
1: Yeah, he was not unwilling to take on corporate power, and I think that that's why they got rid of him. Frank, thank you. Thanks for the call. It's good talking to you. Sean in Britain, South Dakota. Hey, Sean, what's on your mind today?
6: Well, I have a point to make and a question to ask, and I'll do them both at the same time and then let you answer if that's okay.
1: Sure.
6: The question is, hasn't the Trump administration crossed over into the legal standard for treason when you talked about those CIA locations being extremely top secret, and the only way Iran could have gotten that information would have been from Russia? And the point I want to make is that should we be fortunate enough to have Nuremberg-style trials, there has to be punishment. There just has to be, or this is just going to happen again.
1: So you're opposed to a Truth and Reconciliation Commission?
6: I am.
1: Yeah. I'm torn, Sean. I get it on the one hand that these people are committing crimes, not just against us. I mean, you know, literally killing people, enacting policies that are causing the deaths of Americans, cutting people off from their health care, cutting them off from food stamps, things like that. In addition to ICE actually just putting guns to people's heads and pulling triggers. And yet, on the other hand, they are our fellow citizens. And although, you know, generally speaking, when people commit crimes, you put them in jail. And Republicans seem to be quite enthusiastic about that. So,
6: yeah,
1: I don't know.
6: They have robbed the American people blind. You know, we are basically insolvent at this point. Yeah. Yes. And a lot of that money has gone into some personal pockets.
1: Yep.
6: And people have lost their lives.
1: Yep.
6: And if Texas can execute a person for being in the wrong place at the wrong time and knowing somebody who committed a murder, then surely we can put these people on trial and we can exact punishment.
1: Yeah.
6: What that punishment will be, I don't know, but there has to be punishment.
1: Yeah.
6: There has to be.
1: Yeah, after Nuremberg, people were hanged. I don't think anybody is suggesting that, but we do have plenty of jail space in the United States right now. Sean, thank you. Thank you very much for the call. Tim in Aloha, Oregon. Hey, Tim, what's on your mind today?
7: Yeah, we haven't talked in a while, Tom, but you know that old in for a penny routine?
1: Mm-hmm.
7: That's where we are with this. You know, you got a homophobic, racist, misogynistic con man with his finger on the nuclear trigger. And they're not going to step back as long as they have that Musk mentality behind them. You know, with that kind of economic power, they're going to control the economic, political, legal system, which is exactly what they're doing. Even if they're guilty of major crimes, they can delay the process. That's really scary part. And what's happening with the middle class, and I've explained before, I've been in the same neighborhood 36 years. I've seen some kids growing up. Most of these kids in my neighborhood, good middle class families, have good educations, but they can't afford anything. Three or four or five of them are living in an apartment. A lot of them are still living at home. You see what I mean?
1: Yeah.
7: And when you have a society where half the people in this country are at a sixth grade level down the literacy rate because of the, you know, when Reagan started destroying the educational system, how do you communicate with people like that? How do you make sense? You know, they're destroying child labor laws, so predominantly in the South, so these kids can, 13-year-olds can work 12-hour days, make minimum wage, come home at night, watch Fox News, go to church on Sunday, and then register as Republicans when they're 18. That's the kind of base they're building, you know.
1: Yeah. Oh, they're built. Yeah. That is
7: built,
1: their base.
7: Exactly.
1: Yeah.
7: Right. You know, so that's where we are, and people are going to have to wake up, because ultimately, regardless of how bad a situation you're in, what do you still have to do? You have to still keep the system going in order to survive. And as long as you can do that and all the big companies can make money, they're going to keep that situation going.
1: Yeah. I think the housing thing has really become a crisis, in large part because of the crash of 2008. You had Phil Graham there in 1999 saying it's time to do away with Glass-Steagall. And let's deregulate the housing market. Let's deregulate the banking market. And then you had all these banksters building these phony baloney securities based on mortgages that everybody knew were going to blow up. And they, sure enough, they blew up in 2008 and nearly took down the world economy with them. But what came out of that, I mean, just one guy, Steven Mnuchin, you know, threw 30,000 people out of their homes, you know, and Trump rewarded him by making him Treasury Secretary. And he got very, very rich doing it. So what happened was when they threw all those people out of their homes, I mean, literally millions of Americans in 2008 lost their homes. Those homes were bought up by corporations, by big banks, by hedge funds, by investment firms, by REITs, real estate investment trusts. And, you know, they're now in basically corporate hands and being used largely as rental properties. And the result is that we've got a major housing shortage in the United States right now. And, you know, this housing bill that was passed a couple of weeks ago that Trump refused to sign, but it's, I believe it's law now anyway, you know, is a small step in the right direction. But we've got a hell of a long way to go. And I think the biggest part of it, and they watered this down in that housing bill, is getting these investors out of housing, turning housing back into something that is essentially part of the commons, is regulated as if it were part of the commons, even though it's all, you know, private and independently owned, as opposed to simply a commodity that people buy and sell. And
7: now what's unavailable is unaffordable. That's
1: exactly
7: what's going on.
1: Yeah, that's the point.
7: That's
1: scarcity produces increase in price, and so we've seen while general inflation is going up 2-3% a year, housing inflation is going up, I don't know what the numbers are, but my guess would be 5-7% a year, and it's been spiking since 2008, and nobody has seriously done anything about it. And if the Democrats don't come up with a really comprehensive, serious plan about what to do about this, it's going to be a big problem. I mean, everybody's talking about groceries and gasoline, and I get that. But if you're homeless, if you can't afford a place to live, or if you're living in horrible circumstances, you know, sharing a bedroom with three other people because, you know, that's the only thing you can afford is one room in a house that you're renting. I remember when I was in college, you know, we did that kind of thing, but, you know, we were in college. It's a whole different thing when you're on your own. You're trying to build a family. You're trying to, you know, make your way in the world. You're trying to, you know, have a decent job, and it just doesn't keep up. And that's where we're at. That's where I'd say the majority of people under 50 right now are at. About the only people in this country who seriously have much wealth anymore, outside of the top, you know, 0.1%, are the boomers. Because, you know, the boomers lived through the period of time when you could actually have, you know, on a single paycheck, you could live the middle class life, and most of their equity is in their homes. And they're not letting go of those homes any day soon.
7: You could have a mother at home, but you could raise the kids. They went to decent schools, you know.
1: Yeah, well, that was the story of my life. My mom stayed home. My dad.
7: I grew up, you know. Right, my dad was an Army sergeant. I grew up on it. You know, I know how the system works. I don't smoke. I don't drink. I don't take drugs. I'm debt-free. How did I do that?
1: Yeah, well, you grew up in a middle-class world with a middle-class family. You know, my dad worked in a tool and die shop and put four kids, you know, raised four boys sent some of us through college. And it's astonishing the damage that Reaganism and neoliberalism have done to this economy, and that the Republicans get away with continuing to promote these policies that only enrich the top 1%, that screw everybody else. And that they're successful in using generally hate and fear to promote their candidacies, whether it's hate and fear of black people, brown people, immigrants, Muslims, queer people. I mean, you name it. They got somebody to hate or fear, and they're going to tell you all about it. And that's, I mean, we just learned from Axios 2 days ago that the Republican strategy for this fall, according to the top Republican strategists, is to make Americans hate Democrats more than they hate Republicans. I mean, oh, my God, you know, what does that tell you about what has happened to this party? What has happened to this country?
7: Yeah. It's, and the final statement, emotion overrides logic.
1: Yeah, sadly, always the case. Yeah, it's that and that's what the Republicans know. Tim, thank you for the call. It's good to hear from you. Appreciate the affirmation, as it were. On the line with us is our buddy Phil Ettner, the veteran war correspondent, host of the On the Edge podcast based out of Kyiv, Ukraine. Philip Ettner on YouTube, Ettner Philip on social media. Phil, welcome back to the program. How's everything in Ukraine today?
8: Well, relatively good in terms of the way, you know, at least we're not getting pummeled by ballistic missiles, but it's politically rather chaotic at the moment, I should say.
1: To what extent is that a real conflict between your defense minister and Zelensky and whatnot versus something that's being driven by Russian propaganda? Or is Russian propaganda no longer a big factor in Ukrainian politics?
8: Well, this gets really, really complicated and very intricate, as one could, you know, well imagine, given the inner workings of a government at war.
1: Sure.
8: It all stemmed from the fact that there was this tension between the head of the army, General Sirsky, and the head of the Ministry of Defense, Fedorov. And this came to a head last week, and in it, Zelensky abruptly dismissed Fedorov. And it's widely known that it was going to be one or the other. People took to the streets. They exercised their freedom of assembly and their freedom of speech. Given the way things are politically here and that we live under martial law, that's the best way for them to get their opinion out there into the world. Zelensky listened. He made some revisions. He's brought in a younger, different man, Mykhailo Drapatia, to now be the head of the army. The Ministry of Defense, I think, still is an open position. And people, you know, people have been clamoring for Fedorov to come back. He's a widely respected, kind of seen as a young innovator.
1: He's the guy who ran the drone program, right?
8: He's the one that ran the drone program. And reportedly, Zelensky offered him this kind of obscure, made up position of prime minister in charge of technological innovation or something like that. And Fedorov said, that holds no real power. I'm not interested. I'll come back if I come back as defense minister. That is what is being reported. Now, you ask about Russian propaganda. This isn't Russian propaganda. This is an inner struggle within the Ukrainian armed forces and how to move forward to dealing with mobilization, dealing with soldiers, dealing with technological innovation, new tactics, breaking from the Soviet past of the Soviet way of war, which was the accusation made against General Sirsky, although General Sirsky had gotten some really good victories under his belt. And there's a faction within Ukraine that still actually would like to see him reinstated.
1: Mm-hmm.
8: However, I must say that while this might not be Russian propaganda, I think there is Russian interference happening here. And I say that because we knew months ago, we were told by various members of the political elite here within Ukraine, that they were seeing machinations done by Moscow to interfere and to drive divisions between the leading members of the political elite, the kind of, you know, the party leaders and those who are in high positions, especially regarding security or military, divide and conquer. It's what the Russians do all the time. Okay. And we know that there are Russian operatives in Ukraine. Of course there are Russian operatives in Ukraine. But this may be that we're seeing play out. However, one way or the other, whether it's machinations by Moscow or whether or not it's street protests by Ukrainian people, we are at a political crisis here, and it's happening at a time of war when there's a lot going on the battlefield, and these inner struggles, while essential and legitimate, are stymieing Ukrainian unity, although that is not going away. Nobody is protesting Zelensky. They are protesting the decision that Zelensky has made.
1: Right.
8: People here just want to see this war prosecuted properly, and they want to win, and they have differing opinions on how to do that and who should be in charge in the effort of doing that.
1: So I have heard that, from the reporting in the media, that over the last couple of weeks, Kyiv has been just under massive bombardment from Russia. How are you guys doing? And does this compare? I mean, it's apparently nothing close to, you know, like World War II bombing, you know, the Blitz and whatnot that would just take out, you know, 20 city blocks kind of thing. But how's it going?
8: It's not good. They've been since July 2nd. There's rarely a night where we don't have active, you know, attacks, and certainly alarms. I would say almost, in fact, I'll correct myself. Every night we get alarms, but pretty much every night since that July 2nd beginning of this bombardment, we've had some sort of explosion, whether or not that's air defenses or whether or not that's an actual ballistic missile strike. And a lot of this is on our shoulders because the Trump administration has choked off the supply of Patriot missile systems, which are essential for shooting down ballistic missiles. The Ukrainians can shoot down the drones themselves. They have that capacity themselves. They can shoot down an awful lot of missiles. They have that capacity themselves. But some of these, like, hypersonic ballistic missiles and some of the more, you know, extreme weapons that Russia has in its arsenal can only be handled by Patriots. And they've clearly run out because we are getting pelted, absolutely pelted. And you're right. It isn't blowing down blocks, city blocks. It's not like the Blitz. It's not the Luftwaffe. But it's bad enough that, you know, it takes a toll on you psychologically. I have not had a good night's sleep, Tom, since July 2nd. Because even when it doesn't happen, there's still the alarm. And you wonder, do I need to go to a safe place in my building? Do I need to go actually to a shelter? And that psychological toll is absolutely taking an extreme, you know, well, it's taking
1: a toll. If that might be driving some of the demonstrations. You know, people are just frazzled.
8: Frazzled, short-tempered. Yeah. All of these things are coming into play. And about 2 weeks ago, I did an interview on the show, and I recommend everybody go and talk to it with a woman named Lisa Woods, who's an American working at a trauma center here in Ukraine, psychological trauma, where they're trying out new techniques like microdosing and things like that. And I spoke to her specifically about this, is that it's not just the actual attack that does damage to a person's mental health.
1: Yeah,
8: their psyche, and what it's doing to the children who are going to grow up, and, you know, it may not manifest for a decade. It may not manifest until they're well into their elderly lives. But this is doing serious psychological damage to the people of Ukraine. Whether or not it's an actual strike that happens, it's exhausting. I will tell you that. I will, from personal experience. Yeah. It's exhausting. But again, I reiterate, it's similar to what I said about the political situation where nobody is attacking Zelensky. They just want this done right. What I am saying is that people are exhausted, but they remain resilient because they have to be, because they know what Moscow is like. They know what it's like to live under the thumb of the Kremlin, and they refuse to ever do it again. And there is no question in anybody's mind, this country remains overwhelmingly unified in trying to push back the invader. What that's going to look like, I don't know. We just had the meeting in the Philippines between Lavrov and Rubio. There should have been a Ukrainian representative there, in my opinion, but apparently there wasn't. So, you know, there is a desire for this war to end. Everybody wants this war to end. We're all so tired of this war, but it has to win. It has to end with a sovereign and free Ukraine.
1: I get it.
8: And that's universal.
1: Yeah, I totally get it. About every 2 weeks since Trump became president, he has an hour or 2 hour long phone conversation with Putin. Sergey Lavrov, who I've met, who's the basically the Secretary of State, the foreign minister.
8: I've met him too. That must have been. You got to tell me that story sometime.
1: He's
8: a character.
1: It was at a reception in Washington D.C. Basically a cocktail party. But in any case,
8: tough dude.
1: Yeah, he's a giant of a man. And he's a very smart man. But anyhow, he's meeting with Rubio in private. Now we learn that the FBI director, Cash Patel, is going to go to Moscow in October.
8: Very weird.
1: Just before our elections. For a year and a half now, Trump has refused to provide Ukraine with the anti-missile technology necessary to stop these attacks on Kyiv. Do you see these all as part of one thing, or do you think that, I mean, there's speculation here that perhaps the reason why Cash Patel is going over to Moscow is for election interference, because Moscow has been messing in our elections in a big way since 2016. What's your opinion, and what's the prevailing opinion there? I got about a minute and a half here before we hit our
8: break. So my take on this is it's mighty fishy in a lot of different ways. Okay, so this has only happened very rarely in the past. Director Free, I think, went, and I think Mueller went. But those trips were planned well in advance. They were meticulous. Everybody knew what everybody was talking about. The schedule and the time frame were done down to the minutia, the minute. This Kash Patel thing is flying by the seat of the pants. He's being hosted by the FSB, who has actively attacked us in our own elections in the past, in 2016 certainly, and in 2020. You know, it's this stinks. This smells fishy to me. And that comes not only from having worked and studied the Russians for 30 years, but also having worked in the defense and security coverage for, you know, CBS and 60 Minutes and you know, take your pick. I've seen these kind of trips before, and it doesn't go like this. It isn't fly by the seat of your pants. You aren't hosted by the enemy, and Russia is our enemy. I'm sorry to have to put it that bluntly, but it's true. And they're hosting Kash Patel. This is on their dime. This is their schedule. That's highly unusual. Yeah. And it makes me very nervous, Tom. It makes me very, very nervous.
1: Yeah. Well, me too, Phil. And I think, you know, there are Democrats now who are demanding to know what the hell is going on here.
8: And they should.
1: Yeah. And does this have to do with Ukraine?
8: We
1: or does this
8: know.
1: Have to do with the elections or you know, what's
8: yes.
1: going on here? And I didn't even know that Lavrov had met Rubio in the Philippines. I mean, that's news to me. That and I'm pretty hell.
8: We got to I know you are, but we got to keep an eye on this. And the American people should know exactly why Kash Patel is going and what they're doing and who they're meeting with and what they're talking about. We should demand it.
1: Amen. Phil Ittner, the great Phil Ittner. Check out his podcast, On the Edge. Philip Ittner on YouTube, Ittner Philip on social media. Thanks, Phil.
8: Thank you, Tom.
1: Good talking to you. So, a heartwarming story. They call themselves the Old Ladies Against Underwater Garbage. This is just incredible. This woman who is currently 86 years old started a few years ago. She lives near Cape Cod, and she's a scuba diver in her 80s. And she discovered that there's these ponds all over Cape Cod, as is, you know, commonly the case with kind of coastal land masses. And she started digging, you know, she's 86 now. Susan Bauer is her name. And she was diving in these ponds and discovering all kinds of crap on the bottom. And she started bringing it up. And other women joined her. The youngest is 65. The oldest is 86. And over the past 6 years, they estimate they removed at least 6,000 pounds of trash from ponds around the Cape. During a recent dive covered by the New York Times, this is on the front page of the New York Times over the weekend, they pulled 1,000 pounds of trash from one particular pond, Lovell's Pond. And one of the members, this is Lisa Weiss, she said, "You're exhausted. Maybe you're a little sunburned. You're filthy. And it's the best feeling. I don't quilt. I don't crochet. That's not how I'm going to stay fit as I age. This feeds you in a different way." So, yeah, put on the wetsuit and strap on the tank. God bless him. I love it. So Donald Trump wants desperately, and the Republicans are with him on this voter suppression bill. A large percentage of Americans have no idea where their birth certificate is, and in some cases can't even get it. You know, the hospital where they were born is long gone. It burned down 40 years ago, etc. They were born at home. And there's this weird meme going around right now on the right that the Republicans are pushing, because Olive Garden has basically a gift card. And to use that gift card, you have to show your driver's license. You have to prove that you're you. This is to prevent fraud and to prevent people using the gift cards, you know, whatever. And so they're saying, you know, it's harder to buy something at Olive Garden than it is to vote. Well, the problem is that there's only 5 states whose driver's licenses actually certify citizenship. The other 45 states, your driver's license, even if it's considered a real ID, doesn't prove your citizenship. So your driver's license won't qualify as voter ID. You will have to bring a passport and a birth certificate, and the names will have to be identical. And if you're a married woman, you're going to have to bring a statement from a judge showing a court showing that you went before a judge and legally changed your name. And this is what Trump wants. Right. So now we've got this bill that will make it illegal for inside stock trading, or from members of Congress trading stocks on insider information, which is broadly popular. I mean, right across both parties, people are sick and tired of people profiting off public service. And the Republicans are attaching their version, a slimmed down version of this ID requirement to this legislation. They are simply desperate. They know that this fall, if they can't prevent more, in 2024, they prevented about 4 million people from voting. And that was enough to throw the election to Donald Trump. That's why Kamala Harris is not in the White House. It also threw the House and Senate to Republicans. And that's well documented. That's from government figures. Greg Palast ran the numbers. He's published the piece. You can find it if you go to HartmanReport.com. It's one of the top stories up in the upper right-hand corner and the most read. Kamala Harris won. This time they think it's going to take, they're going to have to knock off more than 4 million. They're going to have to knock off 6, 8, 10 million. And this is how they plan to do it. And so they've attached this to this bill, which is probably going to cause the bill to fail. Republicans weren't happy about it anyway in the first place. But if it does pass, well, it's going to get very problematic. But I don't think this is going to work for them. But I'm very concerned about this. Meanwhile, Americans are far more likely to view politics as the greatest threat to their safety, a study finds. I'll tell you about that right after the break, and I'll pick up your calls. It's Anything Goes Summer. We'll be back with that and your calls in just a moment. It's the place where despair is not an option. My daily take today, that you can get for free in your email box every day at HartmanReport.com, is titled, They Made You Fear and Hate Your Neighbor So They Could Rob Your Future. And it's true. I start this article out with a quote from the last actual legitimately elected and honest Republican president of the United States, Dwight D. Eisenhower. In his farewell address to the nation in 1961, on January 20th of 1961, he said, and I quote, America knows that this world of ours, ever growing smaller, must avoid becoming a community of dreadful fear and hate, and be instead a proud confederation of mutual trust and respect. End of quote. It was actually a few days before January 20th, but anyway. But it appears that dreadful fear and hate that Dwight Eisenhower warned us about have actually won. There was a new Lloyd's Register. I mentioned this briefly yesterday, but this is really worth focusing on. Lloyd's Register came out of the old Lloyd's Coffee House in the 1720s. And two things came out of that coffee house. Two businesses were started by the guys in that coffee house, the men who hung out there every day. One was called Lloyd's of London, the insurance company. The other is called Lloyd's Register, which basically they do what's called the annual risk survey. They just kind of look around the world and say, where are the risks? And, of course, that presumably informs the insurance company, although the two companies have been separate ever since the 1720s. Lloyd's Register was officially formed in 1760. And they do this global risk poll of citizens in the top 140 countries. And, which is, about half the countries in the world. But, the countries who have a GDP bigger than Louisiana, basically. And they ask them, what is the biggest risk that you face as a citizen of your country? Now, most people talk about disease is a risk. Accidents are a risk. War could be a risk. But here in the United States, 1 in 10 Americans, 10% of Americans said politics is the biggest risk we face. Now, the average across the other 139 countries was only 1% of people said politics is the biggest risk we face. There were a few exceptions. For example, 5% of Russians said that politics was the biggest risk they face. And indeed, our politics can harm us. I mean, go out in public with a bleep Trump T-shirt or cap or a bumper sticker. The fear of physical violence. The fear of losing your health care this November when the Republicans' big, beautiful bill kicks in. The Medicaid cuts. The fear of losing your Medicare as the GOP works to strangle that program with both the Medicare Advantage scam and this new thing where in six states they're using AI to deny Medicare benefits to people on real Medicare. The scam, the fear of Republicans killing or reforming Social Security. Not to mention Republican-led campaigns to turn our environment over to the fossil fuel industry, our forests to the timber industry, our streams and waters over to the chemical industry, our farms over to the pesticide industry, and our children over to the radical Christian school industry. Not to mention turning our economy over to the crypto industry and the AI industry. And our Republican politicians and the billionaire-owned media that supports them are also continuously telling us to hate and fear exactly what Dwight Eisenhower warned us against. I mean, if it's not Willie Horton, it's immigrant caravans. If it's not immigrant caravans, it's Muslim bombers. If it's not Muslim bombers, it's murder, rapist, illegals. In 2024, it was trans people. For this election cycle, Trump, Rubio, Miller, Vance are telling us that we should hate and fear not only the guy mowing your lawn, but also democratic socialists and communists. You know, politics is supposed to help us. It's supposed to support us. Politics is supposed to be the system in a functioning democracy, which we are not. We are an oligarchy now. But in a functioning democracy, politics is where the will of the people gets enacted into law and the government supports the people. But it hasn't been that way since the Reagan Revolution, since Ronald Reagan turned his party over to the billionaires, and then the billionaires spent the next 45 years seizing control of the entire government. And the entire economy. I mean, Republican opposition to any real reforms is why student debt is so high. It's why housing is in the hands of Wall Street hedge funds. It's why health insurance is out of reach for most people. It's why child care is unaffordable. It's why that national system of brand new gleaming schools and hospitals that were built by Eisenhower and Jack Kennedy and Lyndon Johnson are falling into disrepair, and literally 3,000 hospitals have closed since the first Trump administration. And all that was built, by the way, with a 90% income tax that Eisenhower and Kennedy had and 50% corporate tax. But why? Why are the Republicans doing this? The era from the 30s until the 80s saw the growth of the first, literally in the history of the world, the first country where the middle class became more than 50% of the population with a single paycheck. And what allowed that was the right to unionize and a 90% top income tax rate and a 50% top corporate income tax rate. And Democrats passed during that period of time and subsequently power systems like the TVA and the Hoover Dam, public schools, the Eisenhower Interstate Highway System, public broadcasting, Head Start, food stamps, Social Security, Medicare, Medicaid, housing projects, VA home loans, hundreds of new airports and train stations, and thousands of smaller efforts. And, you know, our middle class was like the envy of the world. But then Reagan turned everything over to the billionaires, and suddenly we middle-class people were the takers, and they, the billionaires, were the makers. And Lewis Powell handed them a formula to take over the country, which they've done. They created networks of think tanks. They created television networks. They created radio networks. You've got 1,500 right-wing radio stations. You've got three right-wing television networks. You've got the majority of television stations in the country now in the hands of two right-wing corporations. You know, it just goes on and on and on. It took a few decades. But their bet paid off. And the problem for the billionaires and the Republicans that they own was that most Americans loved what those oligarchs called socialism. I mean, you know, we embraced Social Security, unionization, the minimum wage. We liked it, but the billionaires didn't want to pay for it. And so what did the Republicans do? Well, they said, you know, we can't win an election based on more tax cuts for billionaires. And that's the only thing the only legislative agenda that they've had since 1981 of any consequence, other than making it harder for people to join unions and, you know, polluting the environment. So as Axios reported last week, quote, it's going to be a hate election. A Republican tied to Trump's political operation told Axios, voters have to hate the Dems more than they hate us, and we have material to work with. The simple fact is, ever since 1981, the Republican, the Reagan Revolution, Republicans have not proposed one single piece of legislation that actually helps average people. Even their tax cuts, you know, they'll throw you a bone, but, you know, the tax cuts are really for their billionaire funders and the corporations. So what do we do? Because they're going to double down on hate this year. They're proclaiming it. They're telling us. Well, we do a couple things. Number one, we expose them. You know, when somebody echoes an anti-trans or anti-black person or anti-immigrant or whatever, just say, that's hate-mongering. That's beneath you. You inform people. You say, well, please name one piece of legislation since 1981 that Republicans have passed that has helped the average person. They can't. They won't be able to. There's no such thing. And point out that Democrats are responsible for all of these programs that we all depend upon. Literally all of them. And then, you know, quote Eisenhower saying at the end of his farewell address, we pray that people of all faiths, all races, all nations may have their great human needs satisfied. That those now denied opportunity shall come to enjoy it to the full. That those who yearn for freedom may experience its spiritual blessings. That those who have freedom will understand, too, its heavy responsibilities. That all who are insensitive to the needs of others will learn charity. That the scourges of poverty, disease, and ignorance will be made to disappear from the earth. And that in the goodness of time, all people will come to live together in a peace guaranteed by the binding force of mutual respect and love. I'm Dwight Eisenhower.

0: George in Cripple Creek, Virginia. Hey, George, what's on your mind today?
1: Hey, Tom, how are you doing here? The Iranian Revolutionary Guard Corps just threatened to hit any UK base that supports U.S. attacks on Iran, and they specifically mentioned a base in England from which B-1 bombers took off to bomb Iran during the latest rounds of attack. Now, that would be a significant increase in the war.
0: Whoa, that's like Ukraine reaching out to Siberia. I mean, that, are they talking about...
1: Earlier in the war, they attacked a couple of RAF bases in Cyprus and launched a ballistic missile against, the Diego Garcia UK-US base in the Indian Ocean. So They've got ballistic missiles with the range to hit England. I'm afraid if Russia supplied them with targeting and guidance information, they might be able to do it.
0: Wow. What are you, I know that you read the Russian newspapers because you read and speak Russian from your intelligence background. What are the Russians saying about what's all going on here in the Middle East? And are they in any way even implying that they're continuing to support Iran or supplying them with intelligence or weaponry?
1: Oh, definitely, yeah. They're not making any bones about it. Because they're saying that they supplied them with... targeting information and enable Iran to hit U.S. air bases and take out those
0: fighters. Russian media is actually saying that?
1: I think, if I remember correctly, yeah.
0: Yeah, wow.
1: I might have been mistaken about that. I have to check. Yeah, I've been recovering from surgery, so it's been kind of hard for me to keep up with things.
0: Oh, I'm sorry. I hope you're going to be well, George.
1: Oh, yeah, it just takes a long time at my age to recover from that.
0: Yeah, I get it. I've had a few surgeries myself. It's no fun at all. But you do make it through.
1: Yeah, I'll have more next week when I do some more. Keep up the good work. Yeah, check on that. I may be mistaken about what they're saying, but I know from other reports Russia's definitely providing with targeting and data info.
0: Yeah, it's just incredible to me that Russia is helping Iran kill American soldiers, and nobody is flipped out about the fact that Donald Trump is having hour-and-a-half-long conversations with Vladimir Putin every 2 weeks and has since he came into office, that our Secretary of State met in secret with the Foreign Minister of Russia, Sergei Lavrov, and that our FBI director is going to go over to Moscow on a trip to be escorted by the FSB, the reincarnated KGB. It just blows my mind. I mean, where's Joe McCarthy when you need him? I mean, it just blows my mind, George.
1: Yeah, it would be as bad as FDR talking to Hitler after Hitler killed U.S. soldiers in Normandy.
0: That's a reasonable analogy. It really is.
1: Disgraceful.
0: Yeah, it is. It is disgraceful. George, thank you very much for the call, and I wish you the very best in your recovery from the surgery and your next one next week. Keep the faith, my brother.
1: Okay, thanks a lot, Tom. Good work.
0: Thank you, George. And special thanks to Louise Harmon, Sean Taylor, Jamie Holly, Nigel Peacock, Sue Nethercutt, Patrick Hoyt, Geraldine Halbert, Ron Hartenbaum, Chase Spross, Nicholas Miller, Pat Sweeney, Jeremy Peterson, Connor Arroyo, Carna Verde, Martha Salinas, Josiah Western, Mateo Robertson, Diane Russell, and Reuben Michaels, all the fine folks who work on this program. Have a great afternoon. Be good to yourself and the folks around you. Stay safe. Get out there. Get active. Tag your it. And we'll catch up soon.
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9: This is your KYRS live and local calendar for July 24th through the 26th. Friday, Daniel Hall at the Manitou Park Bench Cafe, Jack Horner at Jackson Street, Rachel Broadhead at Scale House Market, Bet Sun at Iron Horse in the Valley, Imagine Jazz at Hotel Indigo, Hudson Power Company, and Chris James Gudhertz at Zola, and Running From Nothing at the Big Dipper. Friday and Saturday, Lake Town Sound at Bolos and Bell Tower Festival with Francis Brown, The Holy Broke, and many others at the Zephyr Lodge on Liberty Lake. 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Sunday, Owen Barnhart at Beck's Harvest House, Tim Snodgrass and Dave Olson at the Boiler Room, and New Jack City at Arborcrest. 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

0: TUC Radio, Time of Useful Consciousness. Suzanne Simard, Dispatches from the Mother Tree Project. A report on the underground networks in the forest. Suzanne Simard is Professor of Forest Ecology in the University of British Columbia. In spite of her status in academia, rigorous research, and love and respect from her students, it took over 30 years for her ideas to break through. On May 4, 2021, her book, Finding the Mother Tree, came out. In an earlier TED Talk, Simard had laid out what she discovered.
1: Imagine you're walking through a

poles from the inland rainforests. Grandpa taught me about the quiet and cohesive ways of the woods and how my family was knit into it. So I followed in Grandpa's footsteps. He and I had this curiosity about forests. So I studied forestry. But soon I found myself working alongside the powerful people in charge of the commercial harvest. The extent of the clear-cutting was alarming, and I soon found myself conflicted by my part in it. Not only that, the spraying and hacking of the aspens and birches to make way for the more commercially valuable planted pines and firs was astounding. It seemed that nothing could stop this relentless industrial machine. So I went back to school, and I studied my other world. You see, scientists had just discovered in the laboratory in vitro that one pine seedling root could transmit carbon to another pine seedling root. But this was in the laboratory, and I wondered, could this happen in real forests? I thought, yes. Trees in real forests might also share information below ground. But this was really controversial, and some people thought I was crazy. And I had a really hard time getting research funding. But I persevered, and I eventually conducted some experiments deep in the forest. 25 years ago, the evidence was clear. The C13 and C14 was showing me that paper birch and Douglas fir were in a lively two-way conversation. It turns out at that time of the year in the summer that birch was sending more carbon to fir than fir was sending back to birch, especially when the fir was shaded. And then in later experiments, we found the opposite, that fir was sending more carbon to birch than birch was sending to fir. And this was because the fir was still growing while the birch was leafless. So it turns out the two species were interdependent, like yin and yang. And at that moment, everything came into focus for me. I knew I'd found something big, something that would change the way we look at how trees interact in forests, from not just competitors, but to cooperators. And I had found solid evidence of this massive below-ground communications network, the other world. Now, I truly hoped and believed that my discovery would change how we practice forestry, from clear-cutting and herbiciding to more holistic and sustainable methods, methods that were less expensive and more practical. What was I thinking? I'll come back to that. Now, I want to talk about the science. How were paper birch and Douglas fir communicating? Well, it turns out they were conversing not only in the language of carbon, but also nitrogen and phosphorus and water and defense signals and allele chemicals and hormones, information. And you know, I have to tell you, before me, scientists had thought that this below-ground mutualistic symbiosis called a mycorrhiza was involved. Mycorrhiza literally means fungus root. You see their reproductive organs when you walk through the forest. They're the mushrooms. The mushrooms, though, are just the tip of the iceberg, because coming out of those stems are fungal threads that form a mycelium, and that mycelium infects and colonizes the roots of all the trees and plants. And where the fungal cells interact with the root cells, there's a trade of carbon for nutrients. And that fungus gets those nutrients by growing through the soil and coating every soil particle. The web is so dense that there can be hundreds of kilometers of mycelium under a single footstep. And not only that mycelium connects different individuals in the forest. Individuals not only of the same species, but between species, like birch and fir. And it works kind of like the internet. You see, like all networks, mycorrhizal networks have nodes and links. In a single forest, a mother tree can be connected to hundreds of other trees. And using our isotope tracers, we have found that mother trees will send their excess carbon through the mycorrhizal network to the understory seedlings. And we've associated this with increased seedling survival by 4 times. Now, we know we all favor our own children. And I wondered, could Douglas fir recognize its own kin? Like Mama Grizzly and her cub? So we set about an experiment. We grew mother trees with kin and stranger seedlings. And it turns out they do recognize their kin. Mother trees colonize their kin

0: With bigger mycorrhizal networks, they send them more carbon below ground. They even reduce their own root competition to make elbow room for their kids. When mother trees are injured or dying, they also send messages, wisdom, onto the next generation of seedlings. So we've used isotope tracing to trace carbon moving from an injured mother tree down her trunk into the mycorrhizal network and into her neighboring seedlings. Not only carbon, but also defense signals. And these two compounds have increased the resistance of those seedlings to future stresses. So trees talk. Thank you. So let's come back to the initial point. Forests aren't simply collections of trees. They're complex systems with hubs and networks that overlap and connect trees and allow them to communicate, and they provide avenues for feedbacks and adaptation. And this makes the forest resilient. That's because there are many hub trees and many overlapping networks. But they're also vulnerable. Vulnerable not only to natural disturbances, like bark beetles that preferentially attack big old trees, but high-grade logging and clear-cut logging. You see, you can take out one or two hub trees, but there comes a tipping point. Because hub trees are not unlike rivets in an airplane. You can take out one or two and the plane still flies. But you take out one too many, or maybe that one holding on the wings, and the whole system collapses. These simplified forests lack complexity, and they're really vulnerable to infections and bugs. And as climate changes, this is creating a perfect storm. For extreme events, like the massive mountain pine beetle outbreak that just swept across North America, or that mega fire in the last couple of months in Alberta. So I want to come back to my final question. Instead of weakening our forests, how can we reinforce them and help them deal with climate change? Well, you know, the great thing about forests as complex systems is they have enormous capacity to self-heal. In our recent experiments, we found with patch cutting and retention of hub trees and regeneration to a diversity of species and genes and genotypes, that these mycorrhizal networks, they recover really rapidly. So with this in mind, I want to leave you with four simple solutions. And we can't kid ourselves that these are too complicated to act on. First, we all need to get out in the forest. We need to reestablish local involvement in our own forests. You see, most of our forests now are managed using a one-size-fits-all approach. But good forest stewardship requires knowledge of local conditions. Second, we need to save our old-growth forests. These are the repositories of genes and mother trees and mycorrhizal networks. So this means less cutting. I don't mean no cutting, but less cutting. And third, when we do cut, we need to save the legacies, the mother trees and networks, and the wood, the genes, so they can pass their wisdom onto the next generation of trees, so they can withstand the future stresses coming down the road. We need to be conservationists. And finally, fourthly and finally, we need to regenerate our forests with a diversity of species and genotypes and structures by planting and allowing natural regeneration. We have to give Mother Nature the tools she needs to use her intelligence to self-heal. And we need to remember that forests aren't just a bunch of trees competing with each other. They're super cooperators. I hope today to have changed how you think about forests. Thank you.
1: That was Professor Suzanne Simard from the University of British Columbia, UCB. Her talk was presented at an official TED conference in June 2016. It took another 5 years for her book, Finding the Mother Tree, to be published. Meanwhile, she kept teaching and doing research. Here are excerpts from her seminar at UCB. In October 2020. By now, her insights were beginning to influence the thoughts about climate change, carbon sequestration, and harvesting techniques in departments of forestry. Here's Simard's colleague, Sally Aitken, moderating the question and answer section.
2: So, back to mother trees. Another one of the top questions from Anonymous here is, how do we identify mother trees in the field so we can avoid cutting them down?
3: Yeah. So just a word about the word mother tree. But the geneticist is probably going to think, oh my God, they're not. There's mothers and fathers out there. And for most species, there are. The reason we call them mother trees is because of this findings that we've had that these networks really are important in regeneration of the forest, and that, you know, that through the mycorrhizal network that these trees can recognize their kin and nurture their own kin. And so it was really a filmmaker that really urged me to start calling these trees mother trees, because people could understand what that meant. So I just wanted to mention that. And how do you tell which ones they are? Well, they're just the biggest trees in the forest. So, you know, they're the ones that are the most highly connected. They've got the biggest root systems. And so even in a short forest, for example, or a young forest, there's still vertical stratification among trees. And so it's really just the biggest trees. And of course, forests are dynamic. We all know that. And so then some trees will become mother trees later in their life and eventually die out. And so there's always this changing status. So it's a dynamic thing. It depends on the age and the species that are dominant at that time of succession.
2: Okay, good. The next question is, are these findings relevant outside of Pacific Northwest forests, for example, European forests that are not primary forests?
3: Yeah, that's a great question. And the answer is yes. People around the world are fascinated by these findings. I think that there's a sense, people have a sense that trees, they have intimate relationships. They grow up and live beside each other for hundreds of years, whether you're in Europe or in Asia or in North America. Forests, you know, have these basic features of trees living a long time beside each other. You know, people have looked at the possibility of networks in forests all around the world, and every time they look, they find that, you know, that that's a fundamental feature. And so as long as there's mycorrhizal fungi, and, you know, and all trees have got our hosts, and they're in obligate relationships with mycorrhizas. They have to have them or they don't survive and reproduce. As long as those networks are there, then the forest will be linked underground. I also wanted to mention, you know, I look at mycorrhizal fungal networks, but there are many other networks in forests, not just of fungi. So there's, like, in addition to, you know, in the microbial community in forests, there's bacteria and archaea. Bacteria also form like biofilms and networks themselves. So along the surface of the mycorrhizosphere or the hyphae live like thousands and thousands of bacteria that are in communication with each other and operate the nutrient cycle, and they feed off of the carbon that's being leaked out of the mycorrhizal network. And so they all have their own networks as well, which of course in all forests all around the world have those as well. So I just want to mention that even above ground, there are networks, you know. So the fungi are one example, but thinking of the forest as a connected place to all these different functional groups is really important. And it really does change our view of how the forest works when we view it as a connected communicating system.
2: So many linkages. So there's a question relating to harvesting here. So you showed a huge loss of forest floor carbon after harvesting. How do we do a better job of retaining this forest floor carbon?
3: Yeah, I think that's it's a puzzle to me. That result was so surprising. I didn't expect to see it at all. And when we're out there measuring this, like, so we count carbon, when you're out there, you can see where the mistakes are made. Anytime any kind of machinery is out there digging up forest floor, moving it around, putting it in brush piles, you know, creating trails, you're basically taking that rich carbon capital and putting it somewhere else, or you know, worst is putting it in these piles and burning it. And so even though we have good standards for protecting mineral soil, I would say, when it comes to the forest floor, there's just, you know, we just need to figure out better ways to do this. You know, winter logging is one option. You know, having more careful skid trail patterns, reaching into the forest, You know, not all the forests we looked at had problems. You know, Malcolm Knapp, for example, did an amazing job with their carbon capital, but there are others where, you know, most of it got lost. And it's just not knowing that the damage can be done so easily and yet avoided also so easily. So I think that we really need to think hard about how to improve in that area. We can look around the world at what other people are doing. But this is one area where this is low-hanging fruit for us. You know, and it also is, if we count carbon properly, it also is a big gap for us. So I think we need to fix this gap, and just doing simple things like better skid trails, avoiding any kind of, you know, gouging and displacement, and walking the ground instead of, you know, like machines that are out there and the operator doesn't ever get out of the machine is a mistake because they don't recognize that they've done something like that. So we need better education and maybe better methods for being out there and doing the practices.
2: Getting out on the ground is always educational, yes, for whoever's operating out there. So I'm going to use my moderator prerogative to ask you a question to wrap things up. So, as you know, we're both very interested in climate change and response of trees, both species and genetic populations to climate change. And we have this challenge of keeping what's in place local, but also looking down the road and seeing some positive effects from shifting the composition of what's on the ground. And I realize your experiment's a long-term one, and you won't have the final answers for, what, 10 years, 20, who knows? Long answers will keep coming in. But mm-hmm. But I'm curious how you see us resolving those two things, and also how we can integrate natural and planted regen to solve some of these problems.
3: Yeah, I think this is one of the most important questions, Sally. It's a great question, and I've thought about it a lot. You know, I think that one thing that we definitely can't do is remove our forests to make way for new forests that are going to be better adapted to the climate. It has to be a gradual, iterative approach where we use the forests that we have now to bootstrap and help along the new forests coming in. So these old trees, for example, they have lived through many climates and climatic changes. They harbor thousands of species of mutualists. I mean, thinking of the tree as a microbiome, like it's not just an individual tree, it's an association with many, many different species that are all playing a role in nutrient cycling and dealing with stress and communication and helping their neighbors or competing with their neighbors even. And so these leaving these old trees to help the new ones along is going to be crucial, more crucial as climate changes. And so then as we're migrating seedlings into new areas, when they're young, that's their most vulnerable stage. And yeah, you're right. Even though the project is 100 years old and will be yielding results for a long time, we're already seeing important impacts on different genotypes. And so, for example, moving a genotype from a drier and hotter climate, that's a really vulnerable time because there's frost and there's other things that will get those seedlings when they're young seedlings. And so if you plant them in the neighborhood of old trees along with natural regeneration, and they're able to link into the network of these old trees and be boosted along by that existing community, I think they're going to have a much better chance at surviving. Whereas if we clear cut and make these open spaces that, you know, don't have the networks in them, or they've been very depleted and biodiversity has been depleted, that those migrated seedlings are going to have a much harder time. And so it can't be a blank slate. It's got to be working with the legacy of the old ecosystems to help nurture and move along the new ecosystem and help it change, right? That we're part of this too. As humans, we're going to help these ecosystems adapt, but we need to use the capital of the forest and the ingenuity of that forest already, the DNA diversity and that's already there to help the new ones along that are going to be integrated into the new forest. I really think natural regeneration is a huge part of this story, that we should be fostering those local seeds to build the foundation of the forest and into which we can fold into the new migrants that we want to introduce. Mm-hmm. I hope that helps answer that question.
2: Yeah. No, that was great. And I think that diversity is just diversity in all of its shapes and forms is just going to be so important to helping forests, not just trees, but helping forests adapt to new climates. So yeah, we should continue this conversation over a coffee sometime, Suzanne. So with that, do you have any final takeaways that you would like to add to that before we close the seminar?
3: After working so long with students in these forests, and that they really are the ones, along with my colleagues, including Jean Roach and Brian Pickles, the people that are my Les Lavkovich, who I've been collaborating with, the students are so fascinated by this and just love the work. And this is their project. And I just want my hats off to them all. You know, I think that these kinds of projects where they can get in there and be part of it and be agents of change themselves is crucial to all of us evolving and developing as forestry, as the forest industry develops and evolves, that it is about our people and our students and giving them the opportunities to try these cool things and being part of the change.
1: These were some of the questions asked by University of British Columbia students at the seminar Dispatches from the Mother Tree Project in October 2020. Also in late 2020, the acclaimed environmental writer Ferris Jaber accompanied Suzanne Simard for several days of field research in rough terrain for what became a cover story in the New York Times Magazine. Here are parts of Ferris Jaber's report. By analyzing the DNA in root tips and tracing the movement of molecules through underground conduits, Simard has discovered that fungal threads link nearly every tree in a forest, even trees of different species. Carbon, water, nutrients, alarm signals, and hormones can pass from tree to tree through the subterranean circuits. Resources tend to flow from the oldest and biggest trees to the youngest and smallest. Chemical alarm signals generated by one tree prepare nearby trees for danger. Seedlings severed from the forest's underground lifelines are much more likely to die than their networked counterparts. And if a tree is on the brink of death, it sometimes bequeaths a substantial share of its carbon to its neighbors. Although Simard's peers were skeptical and sometimes even disparaging of her early work, they now generally regard her as one of the most rigorous and innovative scientists studying plant communication and behavior. Since Darwin, biologists have emphasized the perpetual competition among discrete species, the survival of the fittest. However, an old-growth forest is a vast, ancient, and intricate society. There's conflict in a forest, but there's also negotiation, reciprocity, and perhaps even selflessness. The trees, understory plants, fungi, and microbes in a forest are so thoroughly connected, communicative, and codependent that some scientists have described them as a superorganism. Humans have relied on forests for food, medicine, and building materials for many thousands of years. Forests have likewise provided sustenance and shelter for countless species over the eons. But they are important for more profound reasons too. Forests function as some of the planet's vital organs. The colonization of land by plants between 425 and 600 million years ago, the eventual spread of forests, helped create a breathable atmosphere with the high level of oxygen we continue to enjoy today. Researchers estimate that collectively, forests store somewhere between 400 and 1,200 gigatons of carbon, potentially exceeding the atmospheric pool. Crucially, a majority of this carbon resides in forest soils, anchored by networks of symbiotic roots, fungi, and microbes. Each year, the world's forests capture more than 24% of global carbon emissions. When a mature forest is burned or clear-cut, the planet loses an invaluable ecosystem and one of its most effective systems of climate regulation. The razing of an old-growth forest is not just the destruction of magnificent individual trees. It's the collapse of an ancient republic whose interspecies covenant of reciprocation and compromise is essential for the survival of Earth as we've known it. These were excerpts from Ferris Jaber, The Social Life of Forests. He reported for the New York Times Magazine of December 2020 several days of field trips to the research plots tended by the professor of forest ecology, Suzanne Simard. Ferris Jaber is a contributing writer for the New York Times Magazine and Scientific American. He has also written for the Atlantic Harper's and the New Yorker. 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
5: But if you actually want to help them change behavior, you're going to have to learn some really good questions. 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And you can't convince somebody of that. That has to come from inside.
4: I'm Lynn Borton, host of Choose to be Curious, a show all about curiosity. Today on Sprouts, we're exploring building community through our shared stories. Come, choose to be curious with us. Have you ever noticed that every once in a while you just need to take a break, even from the things you love, even, for instance, from producing a radio show? I felt like that when I hit my 300th episode. I needed a time to assess and reflect. And thanks to today's guest, I had an exciting new way to frame that break and reflection. Today, I'm joined by Brian Fretwell, a former juvenile corrections facility teacher and neuroscience consultant for safety and security companies, turned connection curiosity champion. Brian is the creator of the Connector Type Assessment, Finding Blueberries app, and the Finding Good Inquiry Framework, all tools that help people uncover hidden strengths, capture real progress, and turn human connection into a competitive advantage. He's even created a certification program to help leaders utilize a transformational listening model with their teams, their clients, and themselves. His work grows out of a rich mix of neuroscience, anthropology, leadership, and what you might call self-interested curiosity. One of the many things I have come to appreciate about his approach is his focus on what went well. Rather than obsessing about where we fell short as individuals or as a team and consoling ourselves we'll learn from our mistakes, he encourages us to learn from our successes instead. The secret, he says, is connection. And drumroll, we get there by asking questions and sharing stories. So how might we borrow a page from his book and reflect on what's working well in our lives, choosing to be curious about those stories and building connection as we go? It seems like a pretty fabulous way to mark the transition from one year to the next, don't you think? I'm very excited to have Brian Fretwell join me today from Boise. So welcome, Brian.
5: Yeah, well, thanks, Lynn. Thanks for having me. Excited for the conversation and appreciate the introduction. Something about being able to, being a speaker and being on things like this is like, I always tell people, like, I wish my wife introduced me that way and I could.
4: Yeah, well, I'm sure she has a great way to introduce you as well, and probably great stories to tell to illustrate it.
5: Yeah, 100%. Yeah, for sure.
4: So you have this really interesting backstory in, as you would say, helping people do hard things. And a lot of that could have taken the form of telling people who might be described as failing in some fashion what to do. But you took a really different path. Was there like an aha moment, a point of inflection where that happened for you?
5: Yeah, I don't know if there's one. There's many for sure. And even as you say, you know, like you could have told, no, I still do. Right. And we all do. Right.
4: Yes, we
5: get into telling, advice giving, and giving, like, then as we'll probably talk about today, that's very natural. It's our kind of brain's desire to provide value in a situation, which is what we're trying to do all the time. How we do it often doesn't align with the value we're trying to provide. So the focus into questions, which began years and years ago, is really about efficiency, right? You can tell a, 16-year-old kid that's been, addicted to methamphetamine his whole life, why drugs are bad and why they shouldn't do it. But if you actually want to help them change behavior, you're going to have to learn some really good questions. You're going to have to learn how to help them see themselves in a different light. Mm-hmm. And you can't convince somebody of that. That has to come from inside.
4: But it's not just any questions, right? And it's not just questions without some concern and care behind them. I mean, that kid's not going to respond the same way to a question that feels performative or uncaring, right? It's got to feel like there's something behind it.
5: Yeah. This is where there's some idiosyncrasies that you'll probably pick up with me with how I approach this, because I get very concerned about the language. Using a word like care is almost incomplete. Like, care is the understanding, like I care about the human, but the thing that is informing the question is actually honesty. And the reason why care and honesty are a little bit different is when I'm trying to think of a question that is going to help the person see the good in themselves, see their strengths, see their values, see, their effort, what they do well, the honesty is actually for me. If I don't believe that is there to be pulled out, then it doesn't matter how much I care. Right.
4: Yeah.
5: It's like that belief, that honest belief that I know there's this good thing in you. I'll work to bring it out. And oftentimes when you're honest, it almost doesn't even sound like care. I can be pretty, in the groups where we help people practice and that, I tell people all the time, one of my favorite things is making people really uncomfortable with questions.
4: Well, but also what what that says to me too is it's not just honest, but it's actually an expression of confidence, which seems to me like that would translate. Like if people feel that, like they feel like, there's an expression of confidence coming at me, that opens locked things, it would seem to me.
5: Yeah, that confidence does what we call giving permission, right? Yeah. If I said, Lynn, you've done 300 episodes of this, like, can you tell me how your listening has changed somebody else's life? There's an assumption in that question, right? There's a really bold assumption, actually. But like, I can deliver it with confidence because I absolutely know it's true, even if you don't see it. And the way that's delivered then actually makes it easier. Like what is important about what you've identified is it now makes it easier for your brain to actually share that story. It's safer now, right?
4: Yeah. Well, I instantly went to, I don't know. Do I have that story? I might have that story. Let me think about that.
5: Yeah. And I could push you and we would get the story if I phrase the question a different way. Hey, Lynn, do you think in the 300 episodes, your listening has changed anybody's life? It's easier for you to say no now.
4: Yeah. Yeah.
5: Oh, I'm not sure. Maybe it has, you know, versus the other when I said, like, tell me whose life you've changed, right? When I phrase it and I kind of corner you in that, that cornering actually makes it easier for you to identify that moment. Right?
4: It's so interesting. It reminds me a little bit of, you know, in parenting, they say, you know, catch them being good. Mm-hmm. You're doing sort of the same thing, right?
5: Yeah. And you're helping their brain see something that our brains don't see when we're by ourselves nearly as much. Our brains are designed to identify threat. Right. Even, and I like maybe the most salient like example of that is everybody has woke up like when they have a really busy day the next day and they prepared everything to go to bed. And then at 10 or 10:30, all of a sudden they wake up in a cold sweat because they can't stop thinking about the thing that they wish they hadn't said or the thing they wish they hadn't done 10 years ago. And their brain is like you're ruminating on this thing that they screwed up on. Well, that's the default mode network. That's what the brain does when it's kind of in neutral and not doing anything else, is it's trying to fix the screw up you had in a past situation. And whenever I share that, I always will say, like, I don't know that many of us have like shot up out of bed at 10:30 at night just because we can't go to bed. We can't stop thinking about how awesome we were last week in our meeting. Right?
4: Busted.
5: Yeah. Like we're like, oh, I can't, honey, I can't sleep. I mean, I did so well in the spelling bee in fifth grade, right? It doesn't happen, right? But the opposite seems like this. Oh yeah. Yeah. I woke up and remembered I wore something and everybody laughed at me in fifth grade and I'm 40 now. Right. And so understanding that is like where the door opens of connection. Like in me asking you that question, I make it easier for your brain to do something it often won't do on its own, to actually go back and like look at that experience to register, acknowledge, and then even be guided by the fact that your listening changed somebody else's life. Mm-hmm. Right? It builds your belief that that's possible. It kind of amplifies that experience so that then when you go to the next podcast, that is actually now driving the behavior a little bit more than it was before.
4: God, I want you as a coach before I get on recording anybody. Wow. So you have this great, metaphor. I'm a fan of analogies, as you know, about finding blueberries that I think sort of gets at some of this. I want to invite you to share that.
5: Yeah. So that, I sort of ripped it off, to be honest, of like it's a neuroanthropological metaphor. And it's not necessarily a metaphor. It's more of like an explanation for this adaptive function in our brain. An adaptive function is an adaptation that your brain created over thousands and thousands of years. And what we were curious about when, as I was starting this work, is there's a ton of research that shows how much our brain prioritizes connection, right? Mm-hmm. And maybe the best example of that is if you've lost somebody, like if somebody's passed away or left, you've likely said things like, I can't eat, I can't think, I can't sleep, right? And what we know in through the brain activity is your limbic system is so activated because of the disconnection, which is like kind of triggered in the default mode or the dorsal anterior cingulate cortex, because those regions of the brains are so active, it's actually prioritizing connection over literal food and water. Yeah. Right. Like we don't have access to our executive functioning. We have, you know, like our brain is looking to reestablish connection over everything else. That's a broad generalization, but it fits the frame. So the question is why? why does our brain make that prioritization? And the answer is from that anthropological neuroscience kind of explanation that when we were sitting around the campfire, you remembering, right? So if you ran off and found blueberries, this is where the analogy comes in. We're sitting around the campfire. We understand it's pretty common, agreed upon understanding that like we're going to survive better if there's more than one of us.
4: Right.
5: Right. If you're there, we can split sleeping schedules. Right. So you watch for the bear 6 hours. I watch the bear 6 hours. We get our sleep. Right. And if you go find food and I go find food, we got two people finding. Now we can share that resource. We understand the need for another human being from that level pretty universally. What we don't see is that actually when you go out and find a bunch of blueberries, right? You go out, we're the pack isn't doing well. We're not having had a bunch of food, and you go find more blueberries than you can hold, and you come back and we celebrate and we're awesome. We're making blueberry wine and we're holding you on our shoulders and all of this, right? In that moment, there is something that you've brought back that's actually more important than the blueberries. That if we don't get it, and by we meaning myself and anybody else who is a member of the pack, if we don't get it, our chances of survival actually go down. And what that is how you found it, where you found it, what skills you used to find it, how you didn't get eaten by the bear to find it, what effort it took to find it, how many, like every bit of that detail is important for two reasons.
4: You're listening to Sprouts, Radio from the Grassroots, a weekly program bringing you local radio productions of global interest. I'm your host, Lynn Borton, and my guest is Brian Fretwell. We're talking about connection curiosity.
5: Number one, it paints a map, if you will, of success that we can follow in the future. So every bit that I know about you, my brain is actually like listening. And here's the really cool piece is when you're sharing a story with me, my brain lights up in the exact same way your brain is lighting up. We call that neural coupling, right? So in neural coupling, now my brain is not only creating the map, but it's as though I'm having the same experience. So I'm like borrowing confidence from you. And what happens for you in that moment is you're offsetting your brain's natural tendency to when, and this is, everybody's had this experience, you just completed a goal that you've been working on for a long time. Within an hour, you're like, I could have done this better. I could have improved this. I could have, right? And what happens is you come back with the blueberries and your brain starts going, I messed up on this. I should have done this. And by me and the other members of the pack saying, how did you do that? Where did you do that? What skill did you find to do that? What strength did you use to do that? You're amplifying that region. Your brain is saying, oh, this action I did has value. This strength I used has value. This effort I put in has value. And now I'm more likely to do it again. And that is much more impactful on your future behavior than the celebration and the wine that we had because you found the blueberries.
4: And impactful on my companion's behavior, right? Because they're going to learn from those lessons.
5: Yeah. And in that sharing of the story, you come back and share a blueberry story. Somebody else comes back and maybe there's a how we found the deer. We start to identify, oh, you have this specific skill set. I have this specific skill set. The other person has this specific skill set. And now we do a couple of things that are very uncommon in workplaces. We don't try to do everything. Right. We lean on the person who's like, we make the plan based on our each other's strengths. And because that is the way that would most likely keep us alive.
4: Yeah. So you blew past this in this way, but you mentioned the success map. And I've listened to a couple of your interviews, your podcast elsewhere, where you've sort of generated a success map with someone using your questions. Mm-hmm. To kind of get them to surface a story they didn't really know they had to tell.
5: Right.
4: And I'm wondering what happens for you, for them, when you do that. How does that unfold from your experience?
5: Well, should we just do it instead?
4: We can. So here's the thing. It's only a 28-minute episode. It's going to have to be really fast.
5: Yeah. Well, we could do it in three steps. Like you're about the 300th episode, right?
4: Yeah, you're number 303.
5: Yeah, so that's a big milestone. Yeah, like that's a big goal and achievement. Yeah. So a couple of quick questions. What do you have more of now? Internally for you. Now that you've had 300, what do you have more of that you didn't have in episode one?
4: I have more fascinating relationships in more places and more ideas that I want to pursue than I know what to do with.
5: So is that, so I heard two things, those relationships, what does the relationships bring you? Is that joy? Is that connection? Is that?
4: All of the above. I mean, it's buddies for adventures. It's thought partners. Mm-hmm. It's people that I think of when something happens and I want somebody to share it with.
5: If you had to wrap that all into one word, what would it be?
4: Love. I would call it love.
5: Yeah. So in 300 episodes, you had more love. Yeah.
4: Yeah. Wow. I never would have gotten there.
5: Yeah. See how simple, if you would have answered that on a piece of paper, you might not have come up with that answer.
4: No, I would not have.
5: Different than happens when another human is asking you the question.
4: So that's really interesting because, you know, as I mentioned in the intro, I'm thinking about this period of reflection, this sabbatical, this December time. And I need to not be traveling solo in that. I need to figure out how I'm doing that with other people, don't I?
5: Yeah. And so the success map, like what it's designed to do is it really follows four parts. Like what were you looking for more of? Where have you had it? Where were the examples? What did you get when you had it? Right. And then it goes into what did you do to get it? Right. Mm-hmm. And then it goes into why did it matter or who was impacted? Right.
4: Yeah.
5: So what did you want more of? And what did you want more of? What was the feeling? What was the experience? What were the moments that mattered the most and why did they matter? And then what were the strength and effort? How did you get over challenges? So how did you, right? What were the steps you took? What are the strengths you used? And then what was the impact on yourself and others? And then once you know all of that, then what do you have more of now? Or what are you more confident that you can do now that you weren't before? The idea is that we're actually creating the narrative of the journey specific to like your inputs, to specific to your strengths, specific to the impact and your values and the things that matter. And what that paints is what we call the FIRES model, which is a model we use for generating questions that can then be delivered in the success map. And the FIRES model is feelings, influence, resilience, ethics, strengths. Right?
4: Say that again.
5: It's feelings, influence, resilience, ethics, and strengths, right?
4: Good list.
5: And so we just, in just saying, what did you have more of? Why did it matter to you? So love would go on the feelings, right? Or emotional intelligence. And so, and we call it the FIRES acronym is like your internal fires. Well, from the feeling side, love is a driver for you.
4: Sure.
5: Right. And then when we go into the questions of like, how did you do this? Like, how did you get over challenges? We're outlining your influence. We're identifying your resilience. Like, how did you get over this? How did you push through the hard part? We're identifying your values and your purpose by saying like, why did it matter? What was the most meaningful purpose moment? And then we're identifying strengths by what did you do and what skills and that map we can use at the end of a project, at the beginning of a project, communicates then to your kind of FIRES, you know, outline. And that like, that's a way of using this experience to get a deeper understanding of self, both that you can use on your own, but also that you can use, right? Like knowing your spouse's FIRES, as it were, is pretty valuable, maybe.
4: Well, and speaking of self-interested curiosity, right, where asking these questions of someone else has value to us as well.
5: Yes.
4: Yeah.
5: Yeah. And that's the thing that makes connection work.
4: Yeah.
5: Right. Or that's where connection happens. Right. And the hardest thing to teach people is to use connection as a tool. Connection can't be the goal. Right. Connection is the nice to have thing that comes out of communicating in a way that is more functional for both people. Right. Communicating in a way that allows both people to feel valued, to see their value, and to be of value, right? It doesn't happen by saying you have value. Not that that's not important, not that I don't want to do that, but connection is I feel valued, right? And to make somebody feel valued, it's our job to extract, to find that value in them and make it valuable for us, right? Which is, it sounds selfish and really counterintuitive. But if you think about, like, if you go home and you say, how was your day? You're not asking anything of value. You're just saying, I care for you, which is fine. But stop asking, just say, I care for you. And you can both grunt and walk away because that's the only answer you're getting anyway, right? But for instance, I always use the example, my wife is a counselor with a background in mindfulness and gestalt and somatic therapy. She does really cool stuff all the time. And I'm in neuroscience, so I'm always interested. So I can say, hey, what's the coolest thing you did with a client today? And I am like, I can often even preface it with like, hey, I'm trying to think about different ways to approach. How did you get your client through a challenge today? Right? Now I've identified like the context. I'm trying to do this. How does your experience help me? Right.
4: Wow. Well, let me just say, wow, what value for me in this conversation. Holy cow. Thank you for that. So yeah. Before I let you go, are you game for my big jar of wannabe analogies?
5: Oh, yeah, for sure.
4: Okay. So it's an actual jar. I have slips of paper in here with random words on them. I'm going to draw one for you, one for me, and one for our listeners. And we're going to make an analogy to curiosity with whatever is on here. Okay. Yours is a bowling ball. Is curiosity like a bowling ball? Mine is a toothache. And I have one for our listeners. So would you like to give it a go or you want me to go first?
5: I'll let you go first.
4: Okay. How is curiosity like a toothache? You can't ignore it. It can make you uncomfortable, and it's a signal of some level of urgency. Things go better when you pay attention to it. That is how curiosity is like a toothache. So how is curiosity like a bowling ball?
5: Yeah. To use it effectively, you have to be very intentional. Mm. It takes a whole lot of practice. And even with a lot of practice and intentionality, you can go in the gutter.
4: That's lovely. That's lovely. I love it. Okay. And listeners, yours is rubies. How is curiosity like rubies? Let me know. Facebook, Instagram, Blue Sky Analogy, hashtag analogy. Well, Brian, holy cow, this was so fun. Thank you so much.
5: Yeah, thank you for having me. Yeah, that was really fast, right?
4: You've been listening to a Choose to be Curious conversation. Many thanks to my wise and curious guest, Brian Fretwell. Links to him, Finding Good, Finding Blueberries, and all his other wonderfulness on my website at choosetobecurious.com. You can share your rubies analogy on Facebook, Instagram, and Blue Sky at Choose to be Curious, hashtag analogy.
5: Understanding somebody's story is really at the heart of it. Like the more we're able to see the value in somebody's story, the less we have to use things like advice or suggestions or opinion, because you know that like we can connect with them without having to try to fix them. And it's in finding the value in their story that we're more able to help others and ourselves change.

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4: Most teen crashes happen within minutes of leaving home, and not wearing a seatbelt is one of the leading causes of teen traffic deaths. 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
1: 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Well, welcome, Chad and Laura, Robin, and Jerusha. 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
2: Hey, Mike and Laura. Yeah, thanks a bunch for having us. 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Usually we go out to Montana and map rocks for 4 weeks, but it's, you know, as becoming a professional geologist is our focus, be a state licensed geologist at Eastern. And so this year we did a professional field camp where we stayed local and we just worked on community projects the whole time. So we got to work with parks and the BLM, or the Bureau of Land Management, excuse me, and then Friends of the Palisades and other community groups. So it was kind of a fun, unique field camp.
0: So is geology field camp, is that just a course that every geology university does, or not university, but every discipline in various universities do?
2: You know, times are changing. For the most part, it's supposed to be for every geology student to take, and so most universities should have it. But it's fewer and fewer schools can offer it, and fewer students can afford it. And that's another reason that we kind of stayed local this time, so people could stay in their own houses and be with their families, eat food at their house, you know, as much as possible. But yeah, it's a capstone class, supposed to bring everything you've learned from the last 4 years or 2 years, and then you kind of apply it for a project.
0: Right. So we have three students who went through it, Jerusha and Laura and Robin. Do you want to start, one of you? What was the first thing that you did in geology boot camp? I mean, geology field camp. Did it feel like boot camp sometimes?
3: Boot camp, it wasn't quite that intense or rigorous, I guess.
0: You had a professor instead of a drill sergeant?
3: Yes, thankfully. The first thing we did...
0: This is Jerusha speaking, yes. By the way. You might want to introduce yourself.
3: Yes, I'm Jerusha. I am a newly graduated geoscience student doing, you know, in the professional geology concentration. So, yes, I did field camp. The first thing we did was actually, we went to Palisades Park. That's just west of Spokane. If, you know, you're walking on like the Centennial Trail through Kendall Yards, you'll see on the cross the river, you know, those big cliffs, that's all of Palisades there. If you're actually in Palisades, it's really nice. It's a beautiful place. You get good views of the city and all that. And so we actually went there, met with, had a little spiel from a member of the Friends of the Palisades. And then we spent 2 days in the park mapping and collecting rock samples. We took they're pretty much all basalt samples, and we took those basalt samples, and later in that week, we went down and crushed them up at WSU, and we're going to get geochemistry on them, and so that will help us map the park in more detail. And so that was kind of our first big project that we did.
0: So how do you map basalt? Robin or Laura, do you want to... And just listener, so you know, we're having to share mics, so there might be a slight delay in answering.
4: This is Robin here. Basalt mapping is somewhat challenging because, yes, it does look very similar. So you're trying to differentiate different flows. And in some ways they can be structurally differentiated in the sense that there are colonnades with columnar basalt, typically surrounded by entablature.
0: You'll have to explain that, entablature. So this is kind of a 101 class because listeners don't know everything. And in this case, I don't know what that means either.
4: All right. So columnar basalt is the large columns like you see often used in landscaping, whereas entablature is typically heavily fractured. So it tends to be in much smaller pieces. And using... our understanding of how which of those two structures typically form in different parts of a basalt flow, you're able to figure out you're able to differentiate different basalt flows and determine basically where they lie stratigraphically in relation to other basalt flows.
0: And why is

0: helpful? Does it date the age? What do you learn from knowing that?
1: Well, you're able to figure out, first of all, it's helpful using the geochemical data to figure out which basalt flows you are in, because there have been studies of the geochemistry of the different flows in this area. But using that data, using those geochemical data is helpful to figure out which flow you're in, and then you can use that and the structures to kind of map out where these different flows are located, how the Missoula floods affected erosion. And I think the goal of this project was really to create a map that helps interpret some of the basalt features people would see in the park, visitors, and help them understand what they're looking at. That's kind of why we're looking at like the geochemical data and the structure.
0: So are there any plans, and maybe Chad, you know this, to put up signs for visitors on the work that you have done?
2: Well, yeah, Laura, I think, so Craig Volesing was out there with the Friends of the Palisades Press, and they want to update their website, and so we'll have a geologic map there. And what were, do you guys remember any of the cool features that we saw in the basalt? Laura hasn't talked yet.
3: I'm Laura, recently graduated geoscience student.
4: Yay!
3: And some of the things that we saw a lot of pillow basalts and Mima mounds, and I think we also saw like a tree cast at one point.
2: Yeah.
3: Didn't we also see like a pothole in the basalt?
2: Yeah, there's a lot of cool, up in that little castle, they called it. And then what was that? There was like a waterfall, wasn't there? I feel like.
3: Oh, Mystic Falls.
2: Yeah, there we go.
3: Yeah, we went down to Mystic Falls.
2: Mystic Falls, yeah, with all the pillow basalts right there. All that information will go to the Friends of the Palisades. We'll have probably one of the groups that didn't graduate. Unfortunately, we didn't get the geochemistry back in time. The whole goal was to have the last day of class, have a pizza party. And then it was a very rigorous pizza party because this is boot camp. And then use that geochemistry to refine the basalts. We didn't get that geochemistry back from WSU, unfortunately. I still haven't gotten it back, actually. But we will refine that map and send it in. We'll have everybody's name on it. And one of the main reasons we look at that basalt out there is for groundwater, right? I was just here last couple of days ago talking about aquifers, and understanding what aquifer you're in is pretty important for the calculating how fast it would flow and which one would potentially go dry and not go dry.
0: And Mystic Falls has PFAS in it, correct?
3: Mm-hmm.
0: Yes.
3: Yes.
0: Yeah. So we're 2 days in Palisades, and then you have to go to WSU to the lab to do some of this lab work, correct?
5: Yes, WSU has a lab where they do the fancy geochemistry on rocks like this. And I think the lab was originally designed, with the intent to study a lot of the Columbia River basalt flows. But, they do all sorts of other rocks as well from all over the place. People send them in. What you basically do is you collect a rock sample, you crush it up, you pulverize it into a fine powder, and then they put it in a furnace and they melt it down and then pull it out. And then when it cools, it forms kind of a little glass bead. And the reason you use glass is because it basically, when you melt the rock, it breaks apart the crystalline structure of any of the minerals in it. And so when it forms glass, it freezes all those atoms sort of in place, and it's much easier to do the geochemistry on it, and you can detect what different elements are in there. And so that will tell you what type of rock it is, for one. But in this case, it'll distinguish which of the different lava flows the rock came from, essentially.
0: So you have to take a geochemistry class or two, right?
5: You get like mineralogy and petrology. Yes. And you learn all about that.
4: So how many different lava flows do you think there were that you guys were studying? Is it like 3 or 5 or 4,000, or this is over millions of years, right?
5: Yes, in the Spokane area. So the Columbia River basalts are split into 5 large kind of groups. And within each of those groups, there are a whole bunch of different individual flows. We know that in Palisades, we were in, part of it is in what is known as the Grand Ronde basalt, and then the upper part of it is the Wanapum basalts, and within those there's a whole bunch of flows. And we maybe have a sense of what some of them are, but that's part of why we do the geochemistry, is to get a better understanding and really help figure out like which specific flows of those units we're in.
0: So who gets to pick the cool names? Like the Grand Ronde is a river, and the Wanapum, there's a, you know, a Wanapum tribe, and how do they get their names? Maybe Chad, you know this, or I don't know if anyone.
2: They're usually based on the type location where it's first described.
0: Okay.
2: So yeah, there's the Latah formation, which was described like in 1923 by Pardee in Latah. And so he was near the town of Latah on Latah Creek. And so it's called Latah Formation.
0: Wasn't Pardee a contemporary of Brett's?
2: He was about the same time. Yeah, he sat at the table and he's like, I know where the floods came from, if you watch that video. So he was the first person to acknowledge that glacial Lake Missoula was probably there because of the ripple marks and the strand lines. Mm. Yeah.
0: So what else did you do? Where else did you go for field camp? I know you went to Dry Falls, and I have a special fondness for Dry Falls because I grew up at the southern end of the lower Grand Coulee. Laura or Robin?
3: Yeah, so the second week we went to Esquire Ranch and we actually camped out there. That was the Bureau of Land Management has an abandoned quarry out there that they were trying to determine the amount of like sand and gravel that was still there. And so we helped them out with that with some drone mapping. And a little bit further around, like further up the path is the Rose Events, which is another like eruption of the Columbia River basalts. And so we went and looked at the vents over there as well.
0: Vents?
2: Like a fissure?
0: Fissures?
2: Yeah.
0: Where basalt came out of the earth?
3: Well, it was lava at the time.
0: Yeah, you'll have to talk and not nod your heads because it's radio. So anything else? The Esquire Ranch. So was it an old cattle ranch or did the BLM buy it?
5: Yeah, the BLM did like a land exchange actually in like the 90s. So the ranch buildings are all still there. They're like totally coated in sheet metal. They're taken over by, you know, bats and rodents and stuff.
0: Rattlesnakes.
5: Yes. It's a pretty big rattlesnake area, but it's a really, really neat spot to go visit for sure.
4: And what is the creek that runs through there?
1: It was Brock Creek, I believe.
4: Yeah. Okay.
2: And there's that. We walked to a falls. It was like, is it Towel Falls?
0: What's it called?
2: It's called Towel Falls.
0: Huh.
2: A couple of different waterfalls, just about 3 miles. I'm horrible with distances. I usually, it's only like half a mile, and then we hike like 7 miles that day. That was kind of fun because Sarah Doyle is the geologist for the BLM, and she came out and visited us to make sure that she met everybody, and it was a pleasure to have her out there with an actual like real-life problem that we could help them with.
0: Wow, that's interesting. So did you take any rock samples from there then, or it was just the drone mapping?
3: I think it was primarily just the drone mapping.
0: So, and I know you went to Dry Falls. You were going to camp there, but there were wildfires. And so I think you had to do something else. Was that the Palisades thing? But you ended up going to Dry Falls. And Dry Falls is really interesting to me for a lot of reasons. So, but you were collecting samples, basalt. Were you kind of doing what you were doing in the Palisades, where you're seeing how old it is or differentiating between the different types of basalt?
1: Yes, it was a very similar project. So the goal of the project in Dry Falls was to create an image of sorts for the Parks Department to display, because you can see, obviously, you can see so much of the basalt is exposed there, like such a large portion of flows. And so we were hoping to create a sort of image showing, differentiating the different lava flows for visitors and showing and giving their names essentially by getting that geochemical data on each of them. And once again, we don't have those data yet, but it was a pretty similar project.
4: But you did take samples and crushed them up and or had them crushed up?
1: Yes. We actually did go back to WSU that the Friday of the second week to crush the, or perhaps the following week, but we did crush those samples at WSU again for analysis.
4: And will some of those be the same lava flow types as the ones at Palisades?
1: Yes, we expect so.
4: Okay.
2: And this is when I have to be boring and come and say that we had a scientific research permit with the state of Washington, number 260305. Please don't just go grab basalt samples, especially dry falls.
0: Right. Because there's not a lot of work that has been on the basalt at dry falls scientifically.
2: There's some mapping that has happened for sure. It was Ranger McWalters that really wants that picture, like right next to the new windows, because they're redoing the visitor center.
0: Yeah, which I think is done at the end of this year. But people are really focused on the Ice Age floods and because it was bigger than Niagara. And so maybe not paying as much attention to the basalt layering or the basalt or the age of the basalt or what kind of basalt it is. Is that a fair categorization?
2: Yeah, probably. Yeah. So it's just a nice way to think about what was removed and how much and how dense it was, by the Missoula floods coming through, the mega floods, 60 miles an hour. Yeah. And you were really correct there, too. We were supposed to go to Dry Falls the second day of camp, and we were getting ready. We were talking about what to bring camping, and then watch duty went off and said, oh, no, you can't go there. And then there was an evacuation of Sun Lakes where we were supposed to camp. So, yeah, Palisades was really friends. It was great that the Friends of Palisades just jumped up and gave us another great project to work on. But that was sort of living in eastern Washington these days in July and August, you got to be prepared to change your course.
4: Yeah, and I'm a kayaker, so I'm very curious, when is Dry Falls going to have another flood so that I can go kayak it?
3: You might have to wait quite a while for the next ice age. So, yeah.
0: Yeah, quite a while. Hopefully. Right. So had any of you been to Dry Falls before this little field trip?
3: Yes, I have been down to Sun Lakes Resort for like a family reunion a couple years before this. And I got to visit the Dry Falls Visitor Center and some of the, they're not caves, but they're called the caves that are around there. I can't remember the exact name of them.
0: Oh, Lake Lenoir Caves?
3: Yes. I got to go visit those beforehand, so I had been up in that area before.
0: Did you do any work in the Lake Lenoir Caves, or did you just tour them and get the lecture from your drill sergeant?
3: I think we just kind of toured there.
0: I'm just curious... Let's take a little break here. So without the itinerary, where you grew up and what got you interested in geology? Jerusha grew up here.
6: Yes. I am a Spokane born and raised. Why I got interested in geology? I just always liked it my whole life. I was really obsessed with Mount St. Helens and natural disasters and stuff as a kid. I learned about the Columbia River basalts when I was pretty young too, and the Missoula floods, and I just thought they were the coolest thing ever. And I always liked rocks and anything to do with geology. So I think it was kind of inevitable that I ended up down this path to a certain degree.
0: Robin and Laura?
3: Well, I actually started kind of in environmental science. Well, first of all, I grew up in Spokane, born and raised all my life, so not really anything interesting for background there. But I started in environmental science, and I took a few geology classes, and my advisor was like, you're taking a lot of the classes that are specific to the geoscience major. Would you like to do that as well? And so I ended up double majoring in the geoscience and environmental science with that. That's kind of how I got into it. I just found it really fascinating learning about that stuff.
0: Robin?
7: I was also raised mostly in Spokane. I was very unsure of what to do at first in college. I had a lot of different directions I wanted to go in, but I took a geology class by chance, and I enjoyed it so much, I just decided to stick with it.
0: So do you have some places you really enjoy going to geologically? I think, correct me if I'm wrong, Chad, I think that the Grand Coulee, the upper and the lower, off are very visited by people and by geologists worldwide and by student classes in Washington mm-hmm. State.
2: Oh, yeah, for sure. Yeah, we just hosted, we actually talked to you guys when we hosted that GSA meeting, Geologic Society of America.
0: Right.
2: And there was two or three different field trips that went through the coulees, talking about the mega floods or the structures or the granite up there.
0: What's so appealing about the mega floods?
2: You can say mega flood. no, it's just, I think everybody finds it fascinating that you can sit here and think about where would you go if the Missoula floods were coming through and how drastically it changed. It's also pretty cool. I mean, you guys, when we went to Palouse Falls too, and what was there kind of an interesting thing about the Missoula floods that you guys liked, maybe culturally or?
3: I mean, there's like the big fault zone that runs through there, so you can watch like the rocks kind of zigzag essentially with how the river's flow changed based on where the fault zone is in that area, which is really cool.
6: Yeah, and that's something too that has been observed like forever. There are like indigenous stories about it was like a beaver sort of like running through that area mm-hmm. and creating that zigzag pattern. And so like, that's something that's been observed for a long, long time. So it's really, it's really cool. I love, hearing, certain stories, about, observations like of the environment. So, that's something that has been, it's been observed for a long time, but it's also really, really cool to learn about geologically.
0: You weren't able, I think that the state park has closed off part of the top part of that, so you can't walk out to the edge where you used to be able to. Mm-hmm. I've done that several times. There's actually been a kayaker, at least one kayaker, over Palouse Falls, maybe two. You can see the YouTube videos mm-hmm. on it. I wouldn't recommend it, listeners. So,
2: yeah, that's not endorsed by Eastern Washington
0: right.
2: University.
0: Yeah. yeah, that's not something you do in field camp.
2: Crazy. Yeah.
0: So, can you imagine the water over Palouse Falls, or I'm sorry, Dry Falls, it's just hard for me to even fathom. Have any of you been to Niagara Falls? No?
3: No.
0: They shake their heads. No. So, do you think as geologists, like when you look at J. Harlan Bradsom, he's looking at the geology, right? But he's just looking at that dry cliff face and he's thinking, I wonder if water came over that one time. What do you think? Do you think you have to use your imagination as a geologist aside from what the science is telling you? Does it look like a waterfall came over it at one point?
3: I mean, given how like dry the area is, you wouldn't normally like think waterfall immediately, but when you see it eventually, like just the actual rock fall, you have to think there had to be something that eroded away to make this giant cliff face. So if it wasn't, wind, there had to be water here at some time, right?
0: Right.
3: At least that's my thought. I don't know.
6: It's, I think maybe Dry Falls, I think, is really exceptional. And I think you can really see kind of the waterfall-iness of it. And you can really see how it was like carved out. Of course, now when you look at things like satellite imagery or LIDAR, it becomes really, really obvious. Those are things that they didn't, have back in the day of Brett's. So it was, but when you look at that, it becomes like really, really obvious. But if you look at Dry Falls a little bit closer, yes, you see like the cliffs, but you can see like, below it where there have been water hitting and kind of, pulling up the rock. Like you get kind of the holes at the bottom of in the ground at the bottom of waterfalls, if you know what I'm trying to say, but also just the fact that like the cliff faces are they're so steep because they were just carved really fast. If it had just been like a river slowly carving that over time, they'd be a little more like have more of a slope and be a little more V-shaped. So once you kind of start seeing the evidence, it becomes so much easier to see, I think.
0: Right. So if I could go back in time, that's one of the places I would go, was when the floods were coming over the River Falls.
6: Preferentially from like an airplane or something.
0: Yeah.
3: Oh, yeah. The aerial view for sure.
0: Yeah. Because I don't know if you could stand like where the visitor center is and not get inundated with water.
3: Oh, no, for sure not.
0: Yeah.
4: It was probably hundreds of feet above where the visitor center is, right. I would imagine.
6: 60 mile an hour. Water, something like that, so
0: do you have anything to add about Dry Falls? You're Robin, is there something you particularly liked about it? The little pothole lakes at the bottom, or just seeing it from the top, or?
7: I would say that the scale of it really, really does get to you. It's that you can go to a lot of places where you get these little glimpses of what the floods did to the region and how they shaped the landscape. But at Dry Falls, it's just so cool to see something on that scale. And I really love that. But also the amount of basalt exposed is really cool as well. We got to see some really cool structures rather, we got to learn a lot about how basalt flows work, what flow contacts look like, and I thought that was really cool as well.
0: So what else did you do in field camp?
6: Dry Falls is like kind of the, week two, and then we went on to week three. No like fancy camping trips. We did some cool little local stuff. We looked at we actually did some core logging. Went over to North Idaho, did some core logging. So it's like the actual cores that they drill, you know, thousands and thousands of feet, you pull out the actual core of rock samples, and then you can look at those samples and determine the structures, mineralization, and that can help you find like various ore deposits or just help map structures and other things underground. And then also that week we were just outside of town, got to watch some like drill rigs work, and that's going to be, which is like, you know, very typical things that you'll see in geotechnical work, is like drill rigs, soil sampling, that sort of stuff. Any sort of construction site, you know, or building site, they're going to be doing that kind of work, just, you know, figure out the type of material that you're working on and that sort of thing.
0: Laura or Robin, do you have anything to add to that? What did you particularly enjoy about drilling? I mean, there must have been an interesting looking drill rig.
3: Yeah, I would say when we were looking at like the core logs, it was also really interesting to learn how they did like the 3D mapping with it. So they would actually take all the different core samples and put them all on a map, and then you could kind of see where different like rock sections connected and where exactly you should mine. So we went to the Lucky Friday mine with Hecla over in Idaho, and so we got to see like some of the silver deposits that they're looking at, and so you can actually map exactly where the silver is underground, and you know exactly where it is you need to mine to get that silver.
0: It's a little bit different than the way they used to do it.
3: Oh, definitely.
0: A little more dangerous, perhaps.
6: Well, I mean, it's probably a lot like safer now, because you can kind of, the technology is a lot more fancy, so you can get a much better estimate. You know, back in the, before it was just like, well, I mean, there are some clues, you know, to cue in on like where there are ore deposits, but a lot of it's just like, oh, people just throwing in random, you know, mine adits wherever, just digging into the side of the rock wall. So it's a lot more advanced. For sure.
0: Well, if you're just joining us, you're listening to a special pop-up edition of Earth Matters Now here on KYRS, Medical Lake Spokane, 88.1 and 92.3 FM. We are talking with three geology graduates from Eastern Washington University, Jerusha, Laura, and Robin, and their professor, Dr. Chad Pritchard, who teaches geology at EWU, is with us as well. And I think you were doing fabulous, because you had no idea what I was going to ask you. So you had no prep work. There was no questions, nothing. I mean, even when professors come on our show, and Mike here, Mike Peterson, my co-host, is with me too, we give them some questions, and you didn't have any of that. So kudos to the three of you for doing so well in responding. And Mike, do you have any questions for them?
4: Yeah, I want to hear a little bit more about this trip out to Hecla, because they used to operate a mine in Ferry County, where I lived for over 20 years. And I was always nervous about what they were wasting away with after they mined. But what are these core drills, and what is that? How big are they? What does that mean?
6: Yeah, we didn't see any of like the actual like drilling there. We were basically just looking at the what they pull out of the ground. But I mean, the drills, I mean, nowadays, I mean, they can go like thousands and thousands of feet and pull out cores of rock sample. They're long cores, you know, in sections, maybe a couple feet. They're probably like 4 inches in diameter or so. And so they just do these long expanses of like core that they drill underground, and then you can pull it out and you can look. And when you get a whole bunch of these, right, you can start kind of lining them up, you know, looking at the different depths and identifying different layers or where there is like a vein of ore deposits and that sort of thing. And so they have like a whole, I mean, it's a whole like gig that you can do there. I mean, it can take a lot of work to kind of map these. Like, it's a whole job for some people. You can spend all day. I mean, they have a whole shed, and it's just like thousands and thousands of feet of core that you go through, and they log it, and they'll draw like little sketches of it and that sort of thing.
2: And so, since this is Earth Matters Now, one of the main reasons you want to drill and make a really nice 3D model is that way you can really just mine that section and not mine a lot of the mountain away. You know, you're really just going for that ore, which we all use in our phones and you know, in all sorts of different parts of our lives. Hecla's does a pretty amazing job of trying to focus that mining and not waste too much gang rock. So it's like, you know, we talk about environmental science, you know, like mountaintop removal. And there is some places where they do stuff like mm-hmm. that, you know, quite a bit, especially like, you know, Butte, right? but yeah, the Hecla guys are super nice. Big thanks to Ben Henderson and his name's not Peterson. Now I'm not having a hard time remembering Mike's last name. But Mike and Ben were really helpful out there.
0: So how many students were in field camp?
3: I think it was just 11 of us.
0: Which is, so that's, is that pretty typical, Chad, for Eastern anyway?
2: That's about right, yeah. They don't want classes smaller than 5, and I can't really have more than 20 probably in the camp, mm-hmm. but usually it's about 10 to 15, yeah. So it was a perfect size. And this was like one of the most, this group was amazing. They all got along, they had fun. Yeah, no, it was a blast. And they worked really hard too. All of the questions, like, so we went to SQ Ranch. They had to write a report to Sarah mm-hmm. Doyle, the geologist, talking about the volume and describing the rocks that were there and potentially how much sand and gravel could they use for future development of the SQ Ranch. And I think all the reports were super great. Yeah. Yeah. They did a very good job. Yeah.
0: I know you did other things. Robin, what else did you do?
7: So the fourth week of field camp, we went up and camped at Medellin Falls. And we were able to, or rather the campsite at Boundary Dam, and we had a permit to go look at the, to go map in more detail Gardner Cave, Gardner Cave State Park, I believe,
0: yeah.
7: Or no, that's not.
2: Like it's Crawford.
7: Yes, Crawford State Park,
2: historical site. Yeah.
7: Yeah. And it was an absolutely amazing experience. We were able to go down into the cave, and first to map a cave, you can use a measuring tape, basically extend it through the area you're trying to map, and then use a laser measuring device to measure distances from the tape to the walls and floor and ceiling of the passage to basically get a snapshot of what the dimensions of the passage are in certain places. And so if you get enough of these, you have you have enough information to construct different maps, or even using a computer program, like a 3D model of what the passageways in the cave look like. So we were able to do that.
0: And so what's going to happen with this information then?
7: That's a good question. And I think Dr. Pritchard probably knows more about the next steps for this project.
2: Oh, yeah. Yes, that was good. That was great, Robin. Yeah, and just again, we had a scientific research permit with the state, that 260101. We worked a lot with Kara and Samantha at the parks. And then Sandy is the other docent that works at the Crawford. I had it right here. Crawford. It's not State Park. It is Crawford... Okay, I'll find it in a second again.
0: Yeah, I don't remember either.
2: State Heritage Site, I think. Yeah, okay. Yeah, that houses it. So what we take classes there a lot of times. We love to camp at Boundary Dam, and we did a tour of Boundary Dam. But we go on these cave tours, and they pick up a lot of information, the docents and the people that do the trips, mm-hmm. but they don't always have the data to support what they're saying. So we had Emeritus John Buchan with us, who helped with some of the original dye studies, where they actually made the water green in the cave and then mm-hmm. tried to figure out where it went into other springs. And oddly enough, it went... Well, you guys remember where the Gardner Cave exited? It's not a... We didn't go to it, but it was Gardner Springs. It was like yeah. aptly named, but... Most of us had forgotten that they were actually connected, which is kind of
0: so. Fun. Where's Gardner Springs in?
2: It's just right by Boundary Dam.
0: Okay,
2: it's right up from the.
0: So did any of the dye end up in Boundary Dam?
2: I would have ended up in the river just downstream. Yeah.
0: I mean, not the dam, but yeah, the river. Yeah. Right. Yeah, that's the Pend d'Oreille, correct?
2: Yeah. Mm-hmm. Yep. So this will go to interpretive material. So in doing this project, we also bring up a bunch of older reports, and we're able to provide the state with the actual original reports. And then we'll have maps, and we'll have more description of the geology. I think Robin's group especially had like a really nice fault description in their map. And then we had limestone switches to marble down low. So there's actually metamorphism, and there's a lot more structure preserved in that cave than I think people noticed before. So
4: I'd like to hear more about this cave kind of description. I mean, how big is it? Are there little sideways paths? Are there places the public can't go that you guys went? So spend some time talking about the Gardner Cave.
3: So the cave itself, like the first half of it is open to the public, and it's pretty open for the most part. They do have some walkways and staircases that make it a lot easier to access for a lot of people. They have like limestone rims, so it's almost like little bowls inside the cave on the floor that are formed from like the water that drips through. Sometimes they're full of water, other times they're dried out depending on the season and the time of year. The first day we spent mapping the top half of the cave, and the second day we went down and into the second half where it gets a lot more cramped and narrow. There are some places where you kind of have to go sideways, you kind of have to slide down in the mud. It was very dirty, but it was very, very cool, especially going down there.
0: Well, you did. I mean, you had to put your ropes on and your helmets and all of that, right? It was
3: We put on helmets, and we had like our lights on our helmets and everything because there's no lights down there. There were a couple like areas in the cave where they had ropes that you had to climb down, but for the most part, it was mostly just like low ceilings and areas.
6: Yeah, it's the first part of the cave where they do the tours is it's a little over like 300 feet, and that's about halfway through the cave. And then for those, you know, if you've done the cave tour, you get to the end and there's like a nice little platform that they stand on, and you can see, you know, the cave continue down. But pretty quickly after you get past the part where they end the public tours, the cave, it immediately just gets a lot smaller. There's a section they like call the Narrows, and it is in fact very narrow. And so, yes, it's a lot of like sitting or crawling or like laying on your back and like pulling yourself through some of these passageways. It's kind of like the world's worst water slide in some areas.
0: Were you carrying equipment at the same time?
6: We tried to minimize as what we were carrying. So like I didn't even bring a backpack. I just put some things in my pockets, and that was it. We went down in a couple groups, and I know the second group actually went down and took some equipment and installed some stuff. I actually was not part of that group, but I think Robin was.
7: So our group ended up taking down a pressure sensor, and we installed one in the upper part, about 300 feet down in the upper part of the cave, to collect some air pressure data, and then with this second one in the towards the end of the cave, we're hoping to be able to compare those values.
0: So why would you take air pressure in a cave? What's it going to tell you? And then what's the comparison going to tell you?
7: Well, what's interesting about caves is that they're kind of isolated mm-hmm. From the outside atmospheric conditions to a certain extent. So in the winter, they're going to tend to be warmer than the outside air. In the summer, they tend to be cooler. And this can lead to like cave breathing or, you know, air movement to try to better reach equilibrium with the outside. And so what could be interesting is to see if there are changes. And I believe that the sensors will take, will record data every few hours, every 4 hours. And later on, there's an app with software associated with the sensors we used. So someone could go back with a phone, collect all of those data, and have access and notice if there's any trends and any variation in the lower part versus the more central part of the cave.
0: Plus creatures live there.
7: Yes.
0: Like bat. Are there bats in the cave that you know of?
7: I
0: know that's a biology question, but...
7: We were definitely warned to be aware if we had, you know, been in other caves. You know, we mm-hmm. were supposed to be careful with our clothes to not potentially spread any white nose disease. But also, I wouldn't say that we saw any evidence of bats, or at least I did not.
0: So did you do, I've been on to the cave, it's been several years, but you know, they do the tour and then they turn the lights off. Did you guys experience that as well? It's very different, isn't it? I mean, you didn't think that anything could be so pitch black because you don't even have the night sky, even if there were no light pollution.
7: Yes, we did experience cave dark. We did get a
0: Was
7: bit
0: that
7: of the standard. I believe so, yes. Huh. We did experience some of the standard tour because one of the docents was there. So
6: it was cool. The first day when we were down there mapping the first half of the cave, we just had the regular like lights on that they always have on during a tour. But then the second day when we were going back down, there was no lights on at all, and we just had our headlights. And it just is such a different experience having. Going through the cave with just the light of your headlights. It just makes the cave seem like a million times more spectacular, at least in my opinion. It's really, really different just experience a cave like that. And Gardner Cave was really cool too. Cause like, I mean, I've been there before. I've done the tours a few times, but never had the opportunity to just be able to spend all that time in the cave and really thoroughly look at all the features and everything like that.
4: So does it continue just getting more narrow and further down it goes, or does it open back up, or is there such a narrow area that no one can get through that so there's unexplored cave?
3: So it narrows at the very start, at the end of that platform, and then it kind of like opens up, narrows again, and then it like you have to go sideways, as we said, kind of laying down. And then there are some parts where I think Dr. Buchanan called it like a false floor, where there are places you could just fall through, drop through. So we had to be careful going through that. But it was at least open enough that it wasn't super cramped. And especially towards the end of the cave, there was enough of a big open area that you could kind of stand up, breathe a little bit. There is the spring that goes through, so it's not so much that it narrows off until you can't go any further, but like the spring blocks you going from any further because we don't know how long that spring goes for or how deep it is or that kind of area.
4: But we do know that spring eventually turns into Gardner Spring and comes out.
3: Yes.
4: Outside of the cave.
3: Yes.
4: Wow.
7: So the cave is also what one thing to note about the reason, part of the reason that the lower part of the cave is so interesting to navigate, and it's kind of been stated before, is that it's very muddy, and that's because there are a lot of sediments that have collected in the cave, specifically during the last ice age. So we've talked a lot about the Missoula floods so far on this episode, but Gardner Cave during this last glacial period was underneath one of the glaciers, and so glacial till ended up in the cave, and when you go to the end of some of the passageways, it's just, it feels like it's going to keep going, and suddenly it's nothing but this like glacial sediment, so that was why the bottom part of the cave is so muddy. It's there's all these sediments, and some of them the water flowing through the cave is obviously rather calcium carbonate rich because of the limestone surroundings. And so those false floors form from the calcium carbonate rich water basically precipitating in that flowstone that you see in the upper part of the cave that forms all of the beautiful stalactites and stalagmites that you see. That can also basically form interstitially in the glacial sediments. And so you get this very bizarre looking flowstone that has all these little cavities in it from where there is or was glacial sediment trapped. And so it's a very interesting formation because it's kind of like this sedimentary rock that's being glued together by this re-precipitating limestone.
4: And slightly dangerous if you broke through one of those.
7: Yes. You could see places where there were areas that had been broken through. Yeah.
4: And then one last question, because we've done a show on Bigfoot and Medellin Falls as a festival. Any sign of Bigfoot in there?
7: I definitely didn't see anything. I'm not going to speak for any of the other group members, but
6: yeah, nothing. I'd be a great place for him to live, but I guess, but
0: maybe.
6: No physical evidence.
0: Well, there is Ape Cave in, you know, near Mount St. Helens. So I don't know. I don't know the difference between Ape Cave and Gardner Cave. So it sounds like this was a really great experience for you, because you wouldn't have done it if you hadn't been geology students either.
3: Yeah, it was definitely a very great experience, and we're very thankful that we were able to do it, because it was so much fun too, especially like a great learning experience, but also just a lot of fun mostly. So
6: I think, and that's just been kind of one of the things about being in geology as a whole. I mean, even through some of my other classes, I have gone on field trips and gone places I probably would not have gotten the opportunity to in other settings, or if I was, you know, in some other degree pathway. Like, I mean, you get to go like to some of the coolest places, and field camp, we definitely did, for sure.
0: So what if you had done geology boot camp before you started your classes? Would you have stayed in geology? Or would I'm assuming it wouldn't have been as interesting since you knew all of this stuff. Or maybe it would have inspired you to learn more.
3: Yeah, I think it would have piqued my curiosity a lot more. I definitely would not have known all like the different terminology and what I was looking at. Yeah, interstitial.
0: Robin used that word and I'm like, what?
3: Yeah, I don't think I'd know like what was going on. I'd be very confused, but I think I'd be like, wow, this is actually really cool. I need to learn more about this. And I mean, is this kind of what I'm going to be going into in classes if I took geology? This is the real world stuff that we do with a geology degree. That's actually really, really cool. I want to know more about this, learn more about this.
6: Well, it was cool too. I mean, this class was really a mix of people at different points in their degree. I mean, typically it is something people do sort of at the very end, but I think there was really like four of us maybe who had all finished up everything. There's a number of people who are maybe like halfway through their degree, and then like there's a couple of people in the class who've really only had like geology 100, but I mean, they did great and they really, really enjoyed it too. And I think just the nature of this camp, it was that way. You know, if we had just been like out in like Montana in the sun every single day, it might get boring if you didn't know what you were looking at. But I think for this, it was open to people of like all different kind of levels or in their, you know, school career.
0: Do you have something to say?
2: Oh, Jeff? I was going to say our early career geologist had taken some classes in Alaska before. So, I mean, he wasn't fresh off the boat, but yeah. No, it was fun to have a big different group, because that and then, you know, these students that are graduating now also inspired those students. And I think next year we'll have a great geo club and hopefully more field trips that we can go on in classes, because people are engaged in the department now.
0: So all three of you want to be professional geologists. Is that correct? Or am I wrong about that?
3: I think that's the ultimate goal. Yeah.
0: So you have a Bachelor of Science degree, but it's just not something that gives you the ability to be a professional geologist. You have to be licensed, and there's probably other licensings like being a geohydrologist or
6: hydrogeologist.
0: Hydrogeologist.
6: Okay. Like engineering geologists and
0: Right. Because, yeah. Chad, you have a PhD, and I just assumed, well, licensed geologist. You have a PhD. Of course you're a licensed geologist, but that's wrong.
2: Oh, they made me take the test. Yeah. I took all the tests. Yeah, for sure.
0: So what tests do you have to take then to be a licensed geologist?
7: So the licensing process kind of has two steps or stages here in Washington State. After getting a bachelor's degree in geoscience or geology or related field, you can take the Fundamentals of Geology or FG exam that basically tests you on the things you learned in your degree. After taking this exam, you can get a geologist in training license. And with a geologist in training license, the goal is to work under a licensed geologist for 5 years, two of which could be part of, you know, a graduate studies or something. And after those 5 years of experience, you can take a second exam known as the Professional Geology or PG exam. And that's much more focused on field techniques than just things you might learn in the classroom. And then after taking the PG exam, that's when you can get your license. And that's when you can look at specializing into engineering geology or hydrogeology or another area, if you so choose.
0: Is there any particular specialization that's kind of hot right now in the geology field world?
6: I wouldn't know that. I mean, I know, like,
0: Chad might
6: water,
0: know.
6: Water resources, water though. Resources. We always need water, so that's always... good.
2: I think Jerush is onto something there. Yeah, water is pretty big. I was actually just appointed to the State Board of Geologists, and so we were just talking about the numbers of people that took the tests. It's actually about even split between the engineering geology and hydrogeology, a little bit towards the hydrogeology because we all drink water. Mm-hmm. But we also all live in buildings, you know, and have to drive on roads. And those are all engineered by geologists who look at the soils underneath, if it's going to be a landslide or if rotation or sinking would happen in a building. That's what the engineering geologist does.
4: And I wonder about geothermal as a new energy source. There's certainly a lot of effort to try to spread it throughout the country or throughout the world instead of just the real hot spots. If anyone... any of you have any interest in exploring that?
3: It'd definitely be an interesting thing to look into for sure.
0: So I imagine because Eastern's not a huge university, but because it's not, you get a lot of personal attention from your professors. And I'm assuming you found that quite helpful. You better say something nice about Chad. This is live radio.
6: Oh, yeah. No, I mean, I knew, like, you know, coming into the program, it's like, okay, yeah, it's smaller. They don't have like a grad program or anything like that. But I think the experiences I got like absolutely exceeded anything that I would have ever guessed I would have been able to do. Just in terms of, you know, things I got to do in my classes, but also even outside of class, working as, you know, like research assistants, teaching assistants, that sort of thing. And all those like opportunities, I feel like really just put me on like a whole a much higher level than I would have ever imagined.
0: And Laura and Robin, do you have similar, would you say the same things or?
3: Yeah. I mean, I would say it's nice to kind of have the personal attention sometimes if you feel like you need more help, or I feel like a lot of people, I don't know, they don't feel a very personal connection to their teachers. Their teachers don't really know them. They don't know anything about them. They can't, you know, I guess, like, talk them up for jobs or whatever, you know. They just don't know their students. But with the geology department at Eastern, it wasn't like that. I felt like my teachers actually know me. They know my strengths. They know my weaknesses. They kind of know, you know, what I should go into if I'm, like, more passionate about something. But I feel like they know me more personally.
7: I would second that or third it. It was a really great experience, to work with faculty at Eastern on research projects, and all of the faculty work so hard to bring real life applications into the classroom or have us do projects for, you know, community projects or sometimes academic research. It was a really amazing experience, and I think I did not know that I was going to have that, and now I would not have wanted it any other way.
0: So what are the three of you going to do in the future? Are you looking for specific professional geology jobs, or do you maybe plan to go to graduate school at some point?
6: Yeah, you know, I'm doing the whole job hunting thing right now, but I'm also going to start doing a little more grad school hunting. I quite like academia, and I think I, to a certain degree, might be a little bit addicted to it. So I strongly suspect I will end up being in a school more in my future. I think for me personally, like if I don't do that, it's something I would regret. But, you know, I'll take at least a year off. Will be nice and see, you know, what I get, you know. I'm pretty open to, I mean, I love, you know, most everything geology, so I'm just open to whatever opportunity comes up for the time being.
3: I feel like that's about the same for me. I do want to travel, so I know I want to, you know, go out, see the world a bit. So I probably won't stay in one place any too long, very long, I guess. I don't know. But for the most part, it's just job searching right now.
7: I'm definitely interested in further education as well, but not for the time being. Similar position.
0: Well, there's rocks everywhere. Chad, do you have anything to add?
2: Oh, I was going to say just as a thank you as well. The field camp did go out to Budinger and Associates, who just finished their fifth anniversary party last night, I think. They're a geotech company. So they got to meet the co-owner, Steve Burchett. We also went out with Strata Geotechnical Engineering. Travis Morton's one of our alumni, an amazing geologist. And then that drill rig was through GeoWest, then Andy. So they got to meet some of these people. So make sure you send your resumes. I've been kind of harping on grad school for a couple of you for a while. So good job.
6: It's okay. You're not the only one who's on my case for that.
2: Okay.
0: Just the three companies that Chad just mentioned, because we have time. Is there anything else you want to say about those experiences with those geotech companies? What did you really enjoy about it?
6: Those ones are really... with Strata and GOS, that's where we were looking at the drill rigs. With like geotech, a lot of that is, you know, you're looking at a specific site, you know, you're drilling like a core down into the soil or the rock or whatever. You're analyzing the soil, you know, kind of what type of soil it is, what material it's made of, how strong it is, because those are really, really important if you're going to build any sort of, you know, thing on there, whether it's like a building or if you're putting in like a park or whatever it is. I mean, you need to know what sort of material you're building on, like how strong it is, how well it, you know, holds water, that sort of thing. And so that's what they do. I mean, so that's, I mean, that's really important work. And it's really, really cool to see. It's quite fun.
7: I would say that on a more like global scale, I did really enjoy those experiences, but I think having a field camp experience where you get to go and look at different things you can do with your degree. You know, you've just studied, but learning about things in the classroom, things are very different sometimes in the professional world. And so I kind of wish that everyone who did a college degree got to have some field camp like experience where they got to go and see what can I go do with this? Where could I end up? And that it did help me better understand when applying for jobs, what it would potentially look like.
0: Well, and there wasn't just GeoCamp. I know there were opportunities for other field experiences like the San Juan Islands.
6: Well, yeah, I mean, even like all the classes in, you know, in general, there's been, you know, opportunities for like various like field trips and stuff like that. But, you know, it's cool too. I mean, sometimes you get little like opportunities on the side. Like here's like a small class, it's maybe, you know, 2-3 credits or something like that, that, you know, involves doing field work or going on field trips or something like that. I mean, there's a lot of students who, you know, took some small, like 1 or 2 credit, like applied learning classes that you can kind of just design, you know, with a faculty member. And it's like, okay, we're going to spend the quarter doing this sort of like research project or this or that. You know, like I personally got the opportunity to do a interdisciplinary trip to the San Juan Islands. And so it was largely history, but there's some anthropology students and a few of us like geology students. And so, you know, that was a really, really cool opportunity for me. And I think something that when you're at like a smaller university, I think it just makes it so much more like personable to be able to, you know, get these sort of opportunities. So, I mean, yeah, I've had really, really cool opportunities like that as well.
2: And that, I mean, you know, being a faculty, it's, I seldom praise administrators, but in that situation, no, we have a wonderful administrators. And

0: field trip. It was with the Association of Women Geologists. They're kind of an organization, and it was, you know, mostly like older folks, probably like all 60 and over. But I mean, there was a guy there who was, you know, he finished up his career, he'd retired, and he was going back and getting his PhD. And like, I, you know, and it's funny because, you know, sometimes when I'm out doing a lot of like outreach stuff, you get people who say like, oh, I wish I would have studied like geology, and you're like, hey, you know, it's not too late. And they'll be like, no, I'm too old. And it's like, no, you're not, like, you're really not. Like, if you just do it, you know,
1: just skip the gardener cave part. If you're really,
2: if you're just do the upper half,
1: right? Yeah, exactly. Yeah, that would be me. Yeah. Is there anything else that you would like listeners to know as students, your experience, academics? I know that students, being high school students, they seem to be less and less enrollment in universities because it's expensive. But, you know, it seems like it was worth it to, however you manage to pay for your education, to be able to get your Bachelor of Science degrees.
0: Yeah, I mean, I think for me, you know, I would say especially with a bachelor's degree, like going to a school that is, you know, closer to home, inexpensive, I don't think your education is going to be like inherently, you know, too different depending on where you go. I think you'll still get a quality education, but I think if you go to like for a bachelor's, like a smaller school, you just get so much more attention from your professors. You have a lot of times professors who actually really enjoy teaching. And that sort of thing, you know, as opposed to like, you know, people think like, oh, I need to, you know, go off to some like big school, some big university or something like that. And so I really like going to, you know, kind of as smaller, like going to Eastern. And I think if you do that, if you're able to even just like live at home or whatever you do, that can definitely save costs. But like, don't feel like your education is going to be better or worse, you know, depending on what like university you go to. I think, cause I, like employers don't really care much what university you went to. It's more about, you know,
1: it is what you make it.
0: What you make it. Yeah.
1: Yeah. And it sounds like the three of you, and I think probably some of the other graduates too this year in the, how many graduates in geoscience were there this year?
2: I think this year we graduated 16 students.
1: 16.
2: All together.
1: So you all knew each other to some degree.
0: Oh yeah.
3: Yeah, it's a very small program. Everybody knows each other.
1: And there's a lot to be said for that, I think you were saying.
2: And we don't have a graduate program, so we can force our undergraduates to do graduate level research all the time.
1: Well, it sounds like you're all able to handle that, the graduate level research. Is there anything else you would like to add, Mike? Do you have any more questions? Or Chad, do you want to say anything?
2: I took your mic. Mike, sorry. Yeah.
4: No, I'm good.
1: Chad?
2: No, yeah, it's a great class. I know, yeah, many of the students have done a whole bunch of different research projects and presented at different places, and you can go on to EW Digital Commons and see some of their posters or presentations that they've done, especially for the symposium. I know I forced Jerusha to do a whole bunch of different presentations at different meetings, too. So, yeah, no, just a great group of students, and yeah, I do. Now I feel bad. I was talking about administrators. They're all wonderful people.
1: So, Jerusha and Laura and Robin, Chad, it was really a pleasure to have you on Earth Matters Now. And it was kind of an awkward timing. 3 days ago, we decided to do this. Yeah. And it was like hoping somebody would show up. And you did. And I know you're probably, maybe some of you have jobs or you're just busy looking for jobs. And I was impressed with just how well you answered all the questions. Because I had, like I said, at the bottom of the hour, you had no idea what I was going to ask you. So I think you really did learn something, and you really enjoyed yourselves. And I'm proud of all of you. It's great to see young students so engaged in their major. And I think field school sounds like a blast. I never did field school. Of course, I wasn't a geology major, but there seems to be a lot more focus on hands-on education. Is that correct, Chad?
2: Yes, that's what we focus on at Eastern. Yeah, and we even talk about some geothermal stuff from time to time. Like we try to get to it.
4: Yeah, let's keep pushing that. It's our Core of our Earth is apparently pretty warm. We need some energy.

0: Well, thank you so much, Robin, Laura, Jerusha, and Chad. It's been great having you on the show, kind of an extended show. So very much appreciate it. That is going to do it for Earth Matters Now on Community Radio KYRS Medical Lake Spokane 88.1 and 92.3 FM. Have a great week, everyone.
1: Thank you.
2: Out there. And Nixon goes, the 60s, which, by the way, was 15 years long, started in 54, ended in 69. The 60s was total upheaval. It was a revolution, in the true sense of the word, an actual revolution. We changed everything. We changed the way people dressed. We changed the way men wore their hair. We changed the music we listened to. We changed the political structure. We made space for women. Women to have more political rights, women to have more economic rights. We made space for black people. We made space for brown people. We didn't make everybody equal by any means. That would be naive and silly and foolish to think, but at least it got better. We changed our relationship to drugs, to marriage, to sex, to everything. And Nixon and his folk hated every moment of it. It was torture for them. They wanted the old order returned. And so he says no. He says no to NASA. Nixon interfering with NASA, maybe not the worst thing to ever happen to the world, but it has a serious consequence. The Saturn V rocket that we launched to the moon was never intended for the moon. Wernher von Braun didn't care about the moon. We cared about Mars. The whole goal was that the moon was going to be the first step to Mars. That's where we were going. And so that same year, NASA got stuck asking the president permission to also go to Mars. And he said, absolutely not. We're not wasting American taxpayer dollars that could be used to cut taxes for the rich and fight the war in Vietnam. Nixon tried to identify what were the causes of that revolution that we call the 1960s. And he and his friends concluded there were two things that caused this. One was the incredible U.S. economy. From 1948 to 1973, for 25 years, the U.S. economy was so amazing that you could conceivably get a job. I mean a regular job. I don't mean an amazing job. Just a job. And the pay would be so high and the benefits so amazing that you could not only afford to buy a house and feed your family, you might be able to send your kids to school, to college, and you might be able to retire really well. Piketty says in his book, Capital in the 21st Century, that was the only time, in fact, in human history where a person could work and make wealth. Right? Because if you look at the middle class today in the United States, they don't make wealth. They barely get by. The difference between the middle class and the lower class is that the middle class has stable housing and the lower class doesn't have stable housing. The wealth distance between the lower class and the middle class is negligible. It's meaningless. They're barely getting by. But for 25 years, people were prospering. And what they realize, it's Maslow's hierarchy of needs. If people aren't fretting about food, if they're not worried about shelter, if they're not in constant fear that the economic situation they're in will collapse, they have mind space to start to ask bigger and better questions like, wait a minute, what about civil liberties? What about civil rights? What about human rights? And the next thing you know, by 1954, 6 years into this explosive economy, we're in the middle of a revolution.
3: Okay, so there's a bit of a history lesson for everyone there. And I hope that that serves to kind of frame the conversation that we're having and want to continue to have. Now, I got a few points that I want to share. And then Q, obviously, I want you to jump in and share your points as well. But I will just kind of burn through these pretty quickly because it is a lot to cover. So for folks that feel like it's hard work alone, I'm sure there's people that would agree that it's more than just hard work. But for folks that feel like, hey, man, just it's simple. It's hard work. That's it. Just work hard. Work, and you'll get it. I got something for you to consider. I know of a group of people whose whole mission in life was just to work hard. That's all they did. They worked hard and then they died. They were called slaves. And hard work didn't change their station in life. For those people that say, well, it's hard work plus opportunities, right? Well, sure. You know, I'd go along with that. But to be fair, opportunities don't make their way to everybody. And so now we're talking about systemic issues again, because opportunities never made their way to slaves. They worked hard. And, you know, you have to see that one to me as well. Hard work plus opportunities plus intelligence. I would imagine that it would be tough for somebody to suggest to me that zero slaves were intelligent. It'd be foolish to assume that. These are human beings, the same as any other human beings in the world, all Homo sapiens sapiens, all with, you know, more or less the same cognitive abilities, right? For people that say, you know, these are people who worked hard, have opportunities, are intelligent, and have good ideas. Well, slaves have ideas stolen. And the reason I keep coming back to slavery is because slavery is a form of systemic oppression. And slavery, of course, has evolved. Black people are still very much second-class citizens in this country. And so I think that just that line of thinking kind of helps create the framework that folks need to understand that the basis for achieving success in this country and the lack of success that you find in marginalized communities is at least due in part to systemic factors. Now, there are people who say, okay, well, you know, we live in a post, you know, racist society, slavery's over, blah, blah, blah, you know, whatever. But have we considered how employment opportunities and advancement opportunities in employment have made their way to Black and brown people in this country? Have we considered how educational opportunities have made their way to Black and brown people in this country? And still, how the education system in this country shapes outcomes. You know, for one group of people who are in a higher income part of town, you know, they have schools that are well-funded and well-staffed, and they have, you know, books and, you know, top-tier curriculum. For other places, you know, where the funding is a little lower, they have effectively a school-to-prison pipeline where, you know, behaviors are not diagnosed, they're criminalized. You know, and there's no medication and there's, you know, all this sort of stuff. Right. And I think that that follows the wealth line, but the wealth line follows the color line, the racial line in this country. So, again, systemic factors. We're not talking about how that wealth that it was accumulated and still gets accumulated is passed from generation to generation, inheritance. Now, there are people who push back and say, hey, I didn't get an inheritance. I wish I'd gotten an inheritance. Sure. But these things are shaping the data that we're seeing, even if it doesn't affect you personally, okay? We can talk about banking opportunities, and this is a long list. You know, I'm not going to go into everything, but I'm wanting to paint a picture before I let you go, Q, of how systemic factors could influence the data that we're seeing. You know, so for people that say, hey, just get out there and get it, get to it, and work hard, and you can accomplish anything, that American dream was true in the early 70s, according to Dr. Casagrande here. But I know why people feel that way, but it's not true now. And it hasn't been true for 50 plus years. And the huge drops in data have really manifested themselves in the past 50 years. And we're going to make a case that Ronald Reagan had a lot to do with it. And so did Nixon in the latter part of the show. We haven't talked about, you know, carceral disadvantages in the criminal justice system and how that criminalizes blackness and punishes blackness more than it does whiteness. We haven't talked about healthcare disadvantage. We haven't talked about a lot of things, but these are all systemic issues, right? People will talk about, you know, culture. And I think that is a straw man argument. You know, again, I've said in the past, I'll say it again. Poverty shapes culture. Culture does not shape poverty. It could sustain it, sure, but it doesn't shape it, right? So you need to be impoverished, and then the culture will pour out of that, right? So again, we're back to systemic issues. Same 24 hours in a day argument. that's not necessarily true for everybody. You know, if I wake up in the morning and I have to take care of a sick parent or whatever, I don't have the same 24 hours as you. If you have a car and I don't have a car, I don't have the same 24 hours as you. I'm walking to a bus stop and then walking when I get to my destination, right? You have more of your day than I do. For people that are ultra wealthy, that have drivers, they have more of their day than you may have, right? Because they don't even have to do the driving. They can sit and work in the back of their car and hustle all day. Sure, I'll see that. I think that this myth that everybody can make it in this country and achieve wealth and whatever, on its face, it's silly, because if you look at any corporate hierarchy, the stratification of a corporate, you know, framework, you'll see that a lot of people on the bottom make a little bit of money. And really, it's one person at the top that makes a lot of money. So this idea on his faith is not supported by basic mathematics. So I wanted to go into a little bit more about him saying the difference between the middle class and poor is stable housing. But I don't want to talk up the whole time. So, you know, let's tag you in here, Q, and get your thoughts. And then, you know, we'll run through the rest of it.
4: America loves the bootstrap story.
3: Oh, yeah.
4: You know what I mean? Work hard. And you, too, can be name your favorite CEO. And that illusion is part of why there's such a lack of progress. And making the exceptions the rule also play into that narrative. Right? Like, how can you and Ramses sit here and have this conversation without acknowledging the Barack Obamas and the Oprah Winfreys and the LeBron Jameses and the Jay-Z's of the world who have shown you that you too can work hard and reach these astronomical heights? And to the other end, exceptions like poor white people in this country who, even though white privilege exists, does not have a tangible effect on their day-to-day outcomes. Mm-hmm. So they can, with clear logic, dismiss it as even a possibility, ignoring that we don't all start at the start line, ignoring that we don't all have a zero base that we move forward from toward whatever our goal is.
3: Right.
4: So these myths are hard to destroy because they have actual examples to point to that are clearly the exception that data doesn't support. However, for most people's reality, their front door, their day to day is all that they is the only context that they have. And that cognitive dissonance and that intentional kind of obtuse thinking allows them to dismiss everything outside of what does the day look like for me? If I am a poor white person in this country who can blame, you know, immigrants and people of color for my position in life, and then turn on the television and see an announcement that Jay-Z is now a billionaire, then Rams is trying to explain to me that there's a such thing as white privilege seems nonsensical.
3: Yeah.
4: And being able to manipulate the group of people who see the world through that lens is how we spend the next 70 years making no progress at all.
3: Yeah.
4: That exception, even this moment in history, was an exception to the rule. Mm-hmm. And we can point, hey, those people worked really hard and they amassed wealth for their families. And you too can be, once again, Mark Zuckerberg, Jeff Bezos, or whoever, you know, the idea of wealth is in your head when you have that internal conversation. Let's use the exceptions to shape the rule and pretend that all the other information and data that exist that proves the actual rule is false and your imagination. And because people have unfortunately become very, very easy to manipulate if you can tap into the right emotion and the emotion of the day, you know, white supremacist hate, it goes a really, really long way towards that end.
3: Yeah. You know, I like, you know, that example that you use, because the truth is that I bet it would be hard for most people to name three black success stories, three black millionaires, that weren't celebrities. You know, people in their community, people in their, you know, whatever. Now, if you live in a place like Atlanta, if you live in a place like Detroit, you know, that might be a little easier. But for most people in this country, they wouldn't be able to do it. They could all, everybody can name a LeBron James, a Barack Obama, that sort of thing. But my point here is that you know that there are white businessmen and businesswomen, I'm sure, who are in your community. They own a handful of restaurants, or they own a handful of, you know, whatever. They work in textiles, or they work with raw materials, lumber, metals, you know, whatever. They have a small operation where they, you know, pick a thing. And they've been able to achieve some success and buy the Mercedes and get the vacation home. And, you know, what they have a staff of, you know, 30 people, 100 people, whatever, working for them. And that is plentiful. But the examples of black people reaching that level of success with no celebrity, no super skill set, no, you know, I was born and I'm 6'8" and I can, you know, play basketball or run a football really quickly. You know, that's, I think that we are such a celebrity obsessed culture that when we see black people holding court in the entertainment space with non-black people, it's very easy for white people to say, well, black people got it just as easy. It's just as fair for everyone because, you know, there's a Magic Johnson and there's a Larry Bird, you know, or, you know, maybe a newer example, you know, of that same kind of concept. But when it comes to like the actual data and where a lot of people actually do create wealth, you know, in businesses and making investments and so forth, the data doesn't support that. And therefore, the numbers don't support that. So, yeah, there's not a lot of people who are celebrities relative to the 370, 80 million. I don't know how many people in this country. There's a handful of people that are famous. A handful, a fraction. Go ahead.
4: Chris Rock made a really, really well-spoken point about where he lives.
3: Yeah, yeah.
4: Go ahead. Chris Rock is a top five person in his field in the history of the planet.
3: Yep.
4: And I think his neighbors, like Mary J. Blige and Jay-Z, were his neighbors.
3: Yeah.
4: Right? These are three of the most successful people in the history of entertainment.
3: Yeah.
4: And you kind of buried the lead there. His neighbor is a dentist.
3: Sorry.
4: Ramsey got excited because he knew the story and just took it from me. So before I could get there, yeah, his neighbor is a dentist, a white man who more than likely is the third person in his family tree to have that career or some similar starting point where the family was already wealthy when he was born. You have to start from zero. Mm-hmm. And that's just kind of the story of black people in this world. In order to get there, we have to be the best to ever do it. And in order for them to get there, they just have to be alive and white.
3: Yeah. And for a lot of people that point to Donald Trump, I feel like it's important to remind folks that Donald Trump started his business with $1 million from his dad and then ultimately inherited his father's business. It was a multi-million dollar real estate empire. And, you know, when people look at him as the American success story, they see themselves closer to Donald Trump than they do to black folks. And it's crazy because it's reflected in a lot of the voting patterns. And so, you know, to answer the question, you know, does hard work really lead to success? You know, I say that hard work is about, you know, it's one piece of it. A lot of people work hard and they never achieve the type of success that we associate it with this country. So, food for thought.

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And it ain't no drink out there that can numb my soul. Oh no. All we wanna do is take the chains off. All we wanna do is break the chains off. All we wanna do is be free. All we wanna do is be free. All we wanna do is take the chains off. All we wanna do is break the chains off.

0: Lift them up. 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Pull me over. 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Eat this shit. 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If I cancel the trip.
1: Keep on riding with us as we continue to broadcast the balance and defend the discourse from the Hip Hop Weekly Studios. Welcome back to Civic Cypher. I'm your host, Ramses Ja.
2: He is Ramses Ja. I am Q Ward. You are tuned in to Civic Cypher.
1: Yes, you are. And we're not done yet. We want you to stick around because we are going to be talking now about education. Once upon a time in this country, long before many of us were in school, education was something that was approachable. And it felt like something that, you know, people could pursue without going bankrupt in the process. And once upon a time, the government felt like having an educated population was a good idea and a good thing. And it kept us competitive. And so we're going to talk about that once upon a time and what changed and how we're seeing a very similar development in today's politics. So stay tuned for that and so much more. But before we get there, this is the part of the show where we discuss BA, becoming a better ally, BABA. Today's BABA, we want you to check out the National Black Justice Coalition. That's at nbjc.org. Founded in 2003, NBJC initially sought to address specific sets of challenges facing the Black community, the erasure of Black, queer, trans, and gender expansive people, and a political push to define marriage in ways that deny Black LGBTQ plus people recognition and access to economic, social, and political rights. Having faithfully and successfully fulfilled its original purpose, NBJC has rebranded. Henceforth, the NBJC is the National Black Justice Collective. NBJC has accepted the charge to lead Black families in strengthening the bonds and bridging the gaps between the movements for racial justice and LGBTQ equality. NBJC connects the grass tops to the grassroots authentically. The organization is equipped with targeted messaging and data that brings voice, builds networks, and takes action on behalf of the Black LGBTQ/SGL community. NBJC's strategic advocacy efforts have historically focused on the impact of federal public policy on the lives of Black LGBTQ/SGL people and Black America as a whole. The organization's cornerstone issues are health and wellness, HIV awareness and prevention, safe and inclusive schools, employment, non-discrimination, relationship and family recognition, anti-violence, and economic justice. And again, to find out more, that's nbjc.org. We like to take, you know, a little bit of time every episode and make sure that we give you meaningful ways to give back. You know, a lot of times the conversations are intense, and we hope that you're able to take this into your, you know, boardrooms and, you know, water cooler conversations, family dinner, and change opinions in your own walk. But as a personal favor, you could support some of these causes if you believe in them like we do. All right. So it was interesting for me to find out that the reason that school is so expensive was racism, because I found that out at a time before I knew that most everything was based on racism. So this was one of the first things that I found had like roots in racism, right? So I knew about school becoming expensive before I knew what redlining was. I knew about school becoming expensive before I knew about, you know, imprisonment rates for Black and brown people, and how there were higher sentences for these communities and over policing and so forth and so on. So, you know, I got to thank Dr. Camilla Westenberg, my teacher, for kind of pointing this out to me very early in the game. I was still a teenager when I found this out, but it occurred to me, you know, as we were kind of preparing for today's show that, you know, I know this and you know this, but maybe other people don't know this. So, you know, we want to kind of crack this open a little bit and then kind of get into the weeds here. So I'm going to share a little bit from the same lecture from Dr. Roy Casagrande from his 2023, what was that? His World Government Summit lecture. So without further ado, we will get into it now.
3: So what Nixon tries to do is begin to chip away at the American education system on purpose. He doesn't really do that much damage. Honestly, he doesn't do that much damage to the economy either, but he does damage the economy. 1973 is pretty much the high point of the American empire. For those of you who hadn't figured it out, we've been in decline for 50 years. 1973 was our apex, was our height. But it was also the moment when we had the most egalitarian society we've ever had. There was class mobility. The distance from the poorest person to the richest person was really, really low. And it was a time of innovation. I mean, we landed on the moon. That wasn't a bad thing to do. Think of how primitive the computers were. They were so awful that they had to hire mathematicians to double check the results from the computers because they knew the computers weren't reliable. They could get you the answer quickly, but they couldn't get it to you accurately. They were black women. We put them in back rooms. Don't worry, nobody had to know about it. They were called computers. That was their title. That was their job title. So Nixon doesn't quite do all the damage, but he does some. And by many socioeconomic indicators, the United States starts to go backwards in 1973. In other words, in many ways, the economy of 1973 is something that most Americans dream of and reminisce of. It's our imaginary moment when we think of the economy that the preserver nature wants to get back to. So when a politician stands up and says, I'm going to do something like make America great again, they're thinking of the 1973 economy when they hear that. They're thinking 1853 when they think of the social order. So really, they hear make America 19th century again. Reagan is the guy who does the destruction to the education system. He slashes funding. It's terrible. We've had 40 years of underfunded education.
1: Okay. Now, I'm going to pick up where he leaves off because he's talking about Ronald Reagan. So I'm going to share a bit from Washington Post. And this is a bit of a read, but it's worth it. Okay. The words are by David A. Love. So the U.S. Supreme Court has decided to hear two legal challenges brought by six Republican-led states and two student loan debtors to President Biden's $400 billion debt relief plan, which promises to provide as much as $20,000 in forgiveness to more than 40 million Americans with federal college loans. The program has been placed on hold in light of these cases, causing Biden to extend the pandemic-era pause on federal loan repayments through June of 2023. Admittedly, the article is a little dated, but here's where we get into the details of the history of, you know, this phenomenon. The United States is an outlier in terms of its prohibitively large student debt, which stands at $1.75 trillion and amounts to roughly 7.5% of the country's gross domestic product and exorbitant college costs. Indeed, other countries such as France and Germany offer low-cost tuition, and in countries including Finland, Brazil, Norway, and Panama, there is no tuition at all. But education did not always come at such a high cost in America, where public education was once treated as a public good. During the 1960s, government funding for these public institutions began to fall precipitously, resulting in the austerity regime we are witnessing today. The reason? Conservatives waged an ideological war against publicly funded colleges and universities that had become a place for social justice activism. So that sounds familiar. This is where I wanted to get to. All right, I'll continue. Free and low-cost college became the norm when President Abraham Lincoln signed the Morrill Act of 1862, which provided land grants for states to establish public colleges and universities. In the 20th century, the federal government displayed its commitment to expanding educational opportunity with the Servicemen's Readjustment Act of 1944, also known as the GI Bill, which covered tuition and expenses for veterans attending college or trade school. In the post-war era, college enrollment soared thanks to the advent of federal student grants and loans through the 1958 National Defense Education Act and the expansion of federal financial aid and work-study programs for low-income students with the 1965 Higher Education Act. I want to make a note here that not all of the GI benefits were extended to every American. Black Americans were intentionally excluded from a lot of that, and we'll go into those details in another show. I know we've done it in the past, but just so you know. All right, I'll continue. Political support for such policies began to change during the 1960s as the civil rights movement expanded to college campuses. Student activists demanded more equitable campus environments and increased admissions for students of color. Universities developed affirmative action policies to diversify and transform their overwhelmingly white student bodies. Conservatives responded by cutting funds for public education and advancing the idea that not everyone, particularly working class and low-income people, should have access to college. California Governor Ronald Reagan fired the first shot by cutting funding to the University of California system and then, for the first time, making in-state students pay tuition as well as fees as part of an effort to politicize education and make it a wedge issue. At the time, California public colleges and universities had become centers of student anti-war and civil rights activism. The free speech movement formed at the University of California at Berkeley when students challenged campus policies against the political protest and free speech. That student movement was later motivated by opposition to the Vietnam War. In the year following the assassination of Malcolm X, Merritt Junior College students Huey P. Newton and Bobby Seale founded the Black Panther Party for Self-Defense in 1966 in Oakland, California, and students of color at San Francisco State University staged the longest student strike in 1968, leading to the birth of the ethnic studies movement across the country. So, in short, there were a lot of things that these folks did to deal with their opposition. We talked about, you know, Richard Nixon. We're talking about Ronald Reagan right now. This is the time when marijuana becomes criminalized so that they can disrupt the hippie movement and disrupt the Black Power movement. That's on record. It might be like a former FBI director or something that's on record saying that these are harmless things, but if we criminalize these as drugs, then we now have access to these communities and we can go in and break them up, right? Break up their movement. We can arrest people. If not for them disagreeing with us, we can arrest them because they are partying in this way. But also, this guy in particular, Reagan, says, you know what? All these people on these campuses wanting fairness, wanting equality, they're interfering in the social order. They're trying to advance the standing of these marginalized communities. So rather than targeting the individuals, they targeted the colleges because that was the way they could legally do it. And by increasing the price of tuition, it meant that you could only go to school if you could afford to. And now the stakes were higher and it created a barrier that immediately eliminated people that didn't have the fiscal resources, right? And obviously that cuts a huge chunk of Black people and people that would be concerned about, you know, a government not being accountable fully to all of its citizens out of the equation. So had it not been for creative racist people on the conservative side of the aisle, college would still have been accessible. And now, you know, when you look at the data, we have, you know, crazy tuition in this country. And this is supposed to be the developed world, right? We're supposed to be the leaders, with the beacon. And any other country you go to, you know, yeah, if you want to go to school, you might have to pay a couple of dollars, but you're not going to go into debt over it. You know, it's just to kind of help the institution provide what it needs to facilitate the educating. But here there are actual barriers in place that were developed by people as a part of a strategy to disrupt campus disruptions, campus protests. And as a result of that, the entire population ends up less educated. And we have this idea in this country that America has all of the best and the brightest and the, you know, all that sort of stuff. And there's a good argument that that might largely be true. But the concentration of those minds is in a handful of institutions, and the growth of the overall country has kind of, I think Dr. Casagrande said that the peak of the American empire was in the early 70s, and ever since then it's been in decline. And if you look at the data, it actually shows that. But here in this country, we have an idea that we are the center of the universe, we're the best at everything, and the truth is, you know, there's a handful of people that are making some parts of that narrative true because they have a lot of money. But in terms of our standard of living, our happiness index, all the things that really make life worth, you know, living and enjoyable, you know, we work more than everybody else. We're less educated. We are less informed. We have no idea what's going on. And yet we think that this is as good as it gets. And this is the result of, you know, strategic manipulation of, you know, the fabric of society. You know, during the 60s, during the 50s, people made a lot of money. And as a result, during the 60s, people had money. And when you have enough money and you're not worried about your next paycheck and you can build a little bit of wealth, you have this idea of like, well, shoot, what else can be done around here? Well, you know what? I don't like the way you're treating those black folks. And then people will get out and protest, you know. But as long as we are paycheck to paycheck, hand to mouth, you know, we're not out protesting, right? And so this is something that Nixon and Reagan were able to reintroduce into the equation, keep people getting by with just enough so that they don't have the means, the capacity to pursue higher levels of thought or, you know, protest. Indeed, the perfect storm that we saw in our lifetime was COVID, where people couldn't go to work. And, you know, there was a reason to get outside and protest because of George Floyd. And then everybody got outside and demanded change. And now what we're seeing with the current administration is a response to that. Let's get rid of the Department of Education. That's like anybody that objectively thinks about that knows that's crazy, unless they've been like indoctrinated. Now, I've talked this enough and I definitely want to hear you, you know, your input here, Q, but those are just my early thoughts here.
2: If those are your early thoughts, I'm looking forward to the book that you're writing to get some of your latter thoughts, because that was a lot and hard to follow because you expounded on a bunch of points that you and I have discussed before. Mm. I'll say out loud, the United States is the only, right? So singular in this way. So good old American exceptionalism.
1: There it is. That's the word.
2: We are singular in this way. The only wealthy industrialized nation that does not provide universal health care and reasonable access to education for its citizens. We are unique in that way. And we have had this discussion on many platforms before, because part of our country does not consider some of us part of our country.
1: Mm.
2: So they are not invested in all of us having the most optimum outcomes. The reason that we do not have universal health care and access to education is racism. That's the whole state.
1: That's like, the whole thing. Even,
2: it's hard for me to follow you because that's kind of the main idea of the story.
1: Yeah.
2: Those who lead us, those who we elect to work for us, and unfortunately, those who vote for those who oppress and oppose us do it for the same reason, right? I don't even care if it means me and my family won't have, as long as these people that I don't think deserve it also don't have it, let's vote for it, right? So it's funny because what our country does is take these things that should be available to us as a right and privatize them and turn them into industries. Industries that we spend more than the rest of the world on, but don't have better outcomes because it is for profit, not for progress.
1: Yeah.
2: Right. So it is a very interesting thing to have to observe this. And I've said this before, to be informed, educated, and have any sense of empathy in this country at this time should be a very maddening experience. Yeah.
1: That's a
2: you
1: that's
2: have
1: a
2: to
1: bar.
2: Kind of disassociate yourself from reality to be okay right now.
1: Yeah.
2: I have said to you in private, and I'll say to the listener now, am not okay. my children are not okay. My family is not okay. People who I've never met are also not okay, but some of them are able to, and maybe as a form of compartmentalization and as a way to try to maintain some sanity, everybody just pretends that everything's okay or tells themselves that everything is okay. And what I've noticed from people that I know personally, people that I care about, is that no one wants to be afraid. So rather than be afraid, they kind of buy into and have become prone to conspiracy theory and allow themselves to be led down these paths that, you know, that just sounds better than we're doomed. That just is easier to reconcile and deal with than the idea that everything is working against us and nothing is working in our favor. So, you know, as we close today and try to leave you guys with some parting thoughts, just imagine what it would be like if access to this American dream was accessible to all Americans, not just those that they deem worthy, not just heterosexual Christian white men, because everyone else suffers because of the policy and the ideology of those who have been in charge the whole time. The worst moments our country has had financially and socially have been under one party, and the most progress that we've made in those same regards have been under another. Now, neither is perfect. Neither does a comprehensive, full-fledged job for the people. But one at least says, hey, let's try to see how we can help the most. And the other says, hey, we might make a mistake and help somebody that doesn't deserve it, so let's not help anyone but ourselves. I should not have to tell you which is which.
1: Well, when you say it's hard to follow, man, you did an exceptional job. My parting thought is, you know, for our listeners, the allies that are not, you know, from a marginalized community, our brothers who are white, straight, Christian men, healthy, imagine what it's like to wake up every day in a country that hates you. That's tough. Yeah, and we'll leave it right there. As always, I'd like to thank you for tuning into Civic Cypher. This show is, sometimes it's a little challenging. It's a sobering moment in our week where we have to like have some heavy conversations, but we do appreciate you tuning in. We appreciate all the programmers around the country carrying the show. And we appreciate people standing by us in this challenging time. For folks who are just coming to the table, please find us on social media. We do our best to, you know, take questions and respond, you know, throughout the week and share content as well. So you can find me on all social media at Ramses Ja.
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3: 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Friday, Teal Rose at Garland Brew Works, Pamela Jean at Stockwell's Chill and Grill, Girls Rock Lab Concert at the Downtown Spokane Central Library, Desperate Electric at Hat Trick Brewing, Unmedicated, Chandra's Game and Lucky Chase at the Chameleon, and Carvin Jones at the SCC Auditorium. 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

Good afternoon, and welcome to the Paige Turner Show here on KRS Medical Lake Spokane, 88.1 and 92.3 FM, and also streamed at KRS.org. I am Anna Jay, and I am your host of the Paige Turner Show, where we talk about reading, writing, and the love of the written word. We're broadcasting from beautiful downtown Hot Spokane, and on the third floor of the Central Library. And so it is hot and it's smoky, and there's, what did you say, helicopters going?

0: soundproof booth.
1: Yeah, and beautiful building. I had never been here. I always go to Shadle or Indian Trail. It's a lovely library.
0: Isn't it beautiful? Yeah, yeah. And too, just outside our window here, there we this attic. It's kind of a it's concert hall, whatever. We have, like, last Friday, we had a concert down here, and
1: yeah,
0: they have a lot of free concerts down here and a lot of stuff going on in this library. We always, as we were digesting from this, I always say the libraries in Spokane are not your mother's library.
1: No. Yeah, it's amazing.
0: It is amazing. Yeah. It is really fun. And so as we chit-chat, you're probably wondering who I'm talking to here. I'm talking with my guest today is Chantel Woodland. Welcome, Chantel.
1: Hi, thank you for having me.
0: Yeah, and we are here talking about her book that she published a few months ago.
1: April it came out, yes.
0: Yeah, it's a really good book. And you're going to hear the book later on in the podcast today. And it's called Millie Has the Most Fun. Millie Has the Most Fun, a great little book. Anyway, so Chantel, let's have a little background. I know you, because you did, we said earlier that you were born here in Spokane.
1: Yeah, I was born here in Spokane. I graduated from Shadle Park High School in 2005. And then I moved to Pullman, Washington, where I got my undergraduate in anthropology. I moved to Bellingham, Washington, where I met my husband, and our family moved back to Spokane to be closer to my family, which is a Spokane staple. We have been here for as long as I guess I know of, but it's the Egger family with Egger.
0: I was going to say, you can plug them.
1: I know,
0: plug
1: I was them. Thinking, that's fine. Should I or not? Yeah.
0: It's not that they're not paying anything to me, so it's not payola or anything. Yeah,
1: yeah, well, we moved home to be closer to them, and I had two sons at that point. My oldest is now 17, and my middle son is 12. And my youngest daughter, Amelia, who is 8 years old, was born here in Spokane. And she's special needs. She's autistic. And as I started to learn what that meant as a mom, it led me to become an educator. I taught kindergarten for the last 5 years. This next school year, I'm moving into an intervention role. So I'll be helping kids who struggle to read. I have a real passion for kids who learn differently, mostly mm-hmm. because of my children and my daughter. So.
0: Mm-hmm. And and you mentioned before we came on there too, you're just finishing up some work in dyslexia?
1: Yes. So ideally, within the next few years, I'll be a certified Orton-Gillingham educator and dyslexia specialist. So hopefully spending most of my time helping kids learn to read.
0: Yeah. And then you're too, and thank God for people like you, Chantel. But because I think that for so long, we in our education system, we just had one way of teaching.
1: Mm.
0: You know, actually, memorization was a favorite thing.
1: Yeah.
0: And reading was such a big part of it. And there's also, I remember, I learned to read at a very early age, but I also remember kind of the competitive reading net where you would, like, depending on your reading level, you got to select books out of a certain section.
1: Yeah.
0: So we right away knew who were poor readers and who were good readers. And mm-hmm. so, again, it's a stigma.
1: Well, and I had kind of the opposite experience. I was not a good reader until about third grade, which I know now is an early indicator of dyslexia, is just struggling to get those phonological awareness pieces and learning even how to memorize things is really uh-huh. hard for a lot of kids with those issues. And my daughter, she's nonverbal, but she spends a bulk of her time looking at books. And so I would imagine she's understanding a lot and she's potentially hyperlexic, but she can't get it out because, you know, she's not speaking. But my goals for her is if she can learn to read and write, we can communicate in a deeper way, which would mm-hmm. really be wonderful for mm-hmm. her and I and our family.
0: So, okay. So I'm going to be kind of naive. So she can hear okay.
1: She hears well, yes.
0: But she just can't articulate. She can't speak.
1: Yeah. So she can say some words. Like she can say mom and dad and yes and no. But she can't string words together. She really struggles to make two-syllable words. So she speaks to us using an AAC, which is a speech device. Many autistic kids use them. It's on an iPad and it has pictures.
0: Mm-hmm.
1: So if she wants a cookie, she can click her button and her iPad will speak for her and say cookie.
0: Mm-hmm. Wow. Yeah. So you'd hear, as I say, well, because so many developments have happened in this area and stuff. So let's just talk about the book for just a
1: minute. Oh, sure. Yeah.
0: We'll go back to that. So

0: was my first question is, what did we kind of like covered, but I'm gonna say, what inspired you for the idea for this book? First of all, what is the book about?
1: So the book is about my daughter. It's called Millie Has the Most Fun, and it kind of came from me talking to my kindergarten students about my daughter. Like, they would ask me things like, well, why isn't she here? She's our age. Why isn't she in our class? Why doesn't she go to our school? And I would have to tell them, well, she's a little different than you. Her brain works a little differently than your brain works. But I would also find myself saying things like, oh, my daughter would love this Danny Go video, or my daughter would love this treat that you brought for your birthday. Mm-hmm. And so there was this interesting realization that she has so much in common with my neurotypical kids in my class who are speaking with me, but she can't join the class because her brain works differently. And it was just hard for me to talk to them about it. So I wanted some way to illustrate to them what makes her the same as all kids and what kind of sets her apart and what struggles she has. And being a book, not only am I kind of obsessed with literacy, literature books, but she is too. And so I wanted her to be able to see herself in a book. And when I first started looking, I found lots of books about autistic children, mostly boys, and mostly discussing autism as a superpower, right? Like, what makes them special, which is really valuable, but there weren't a lot of books about what is hard and how they overcome those struggles. And so that's what I wanted Millie to be about.
0: Yeah. And it is, it touches on that a lot. And it's a, like I said, it's a great book for conversation starters. Like talking about in the book, about how to be a friend.
1: Mm-hmm. Yeah.
0: Yeah.
1: I have a little boy in my class. I won't say his name, but he wants to meet my daughter so desperately. He invited her to his birthday, and he was so thoughtful throughout this last school year. And he said things like, well, we're going to have a slip and slide, but don't worry. If that overwhelms her, she can just sit and play in the water. But just discussing the struggle with children initiates empathy, I think.
0: Because, too, when you said that, like, most movie theaters will have, like, a movie that's...
1: Yeah,
0: a
1: sensory-friendly matinee, yeah.
0: Yeah, and she can go to those fine? And...
1: Well, we took her to her first movie, literally last week. We did the 3D version of Moana, but we didn't know it was going to be in 3D. Oh. And I was so nervous, but she put on the glasses, and we sat through the previews. There was an Ice Age preview where there was nuts flying out of the screen, and she was like dodging them, and I thought she was going to get upset, but she loved it.
0: Okay.
1: And then when we left the theater, I had a couple of moms come to me and say she did a really good job, because they watched me like shush her a couple times, and she had her blankets and her headphones. Recently, I watched Temple Grandin give a presentation at Whitworth University, and one of the things that she said was, we are accommodating our autistic children into the bedroom. And it really struck me, because there are a lot of times where I choose not to go places or do things because it's going to be harder with my daughter. But when, after I heard Temple say that, I just decided we're going to take her and do things. And if she screams or throws a fit, I'm going to do my best. Yeah. But I've been pleasantly surprised by our society at large and their willingness to be compassionate and empathetic and show support. It's really been lovely in the past few months as I've been taking her out and about more often.
0: Because I'm going to make a huge assumption here. I'm assuming, because you're a very nice person, and so you're the type that might have also be, before you had Millie, that you'd be at the grocery store and somebody's kid's like crying like crazy or whatever, or throwing a temper on the form because they didn't get their Tootsie Pop or whatever, and you'd say, why isn't their mother doing something?
1: Yeah, I definitely was guilty of those thoughts.
0: Yeah.
1: But, you know, there's so much going on behind the scenes that you might not know about. Having Amelia's was a great reminder that we all have a story that we can't see.
0: Isn't that funny? I think about that in a lot of situations, and it's not just with special needs children, that somebody's doing something and I'm saying, they have a backstory that's...
1: Yeah, there's a reason they're doing that thing that doesn't make sense.
0: Yeah, and rather than assigning meaning to it and stuff, and I work at it. I'm not great at it.
1: Well, we all are working to grow and become better. Yeah.
0: So Millie's modeled after your daughter.
1: Yes.
0: So it's Did she read the book or have the book read to her?
1: She loves the book. So one of the things that she likes to do is stack things, anything in our house. She'll make stacks of cups. And I think I wrote about it in the book, but she loves to make random stacks everywhere. And so when I received the books, there was, you know, 147 copies of the same thing, perfect for stacking. And so if it were up to her, she would get to stack them every day and have millions of copies. But instead, I've let her have one copy, which she has read repeatedly and destroyed, and pages are falling out and taped back in. But her seeing herself in this book has been really special.
0: Oh, yeah.
1: And she knows it's her.
0: You mentioned that. I'm going to go a little bit back to the publishing part of it. So, so you had this idea for a book. So what was the hardest part about writing this book?
1: The writing part kind of came down to whether or not I thought people would accept a book about the struggle. Like, there's not very many happy pages. If you look at the illustrations as I was drawing them, there's lots of pages where my main character, Millie, is overwhelmed, crying. On the pages where the mother is featured, she is crying. And I really struggled to decide whether or not that was the part that I wanted to put forward. And I'm really glad that I kind of stuck with it and let that shine through the book, because I think that piece is really important.
0: You know, too, I think it also gives you more credibility. Mm. Because say somebody gets this book, and I'm sure several people have that do have autistic children, and they only saw the happy stuff and stuff, they'd say, she doesn't have an autistic child.
1: Yeah. Well, there are so many hard days, and we went through a hard year where there was way more hard days than there was good days. And thankfully, we're now kind of on the upswing. We have stabilized and learned to communicate and gotten through some of those hard things. But when I was in the deepest, darkest parts of it, and I didn't know what the next day looked like, I didn't want to see pictures of happy autistic children. Mm-hmm. I would have rather seen something real.
0: Yeah. And so, too, as I hear you talk, too, and I hear you talk about your work that you're going to, and is this with the school that you're with now, or with St. George?
1: I'm at St. George's.
0: Yeah.
1: Sorry, can you repeat the question?
0: Yeah, I was just at St. George's. Okay. So it's St. George's, is you're the intervention person at St. going to be?
1: I am moving into the intervention role at St. George's, yes. So I will be the person who works with kids who struggle to learn things differently, yes.
0: And St. George's, is it K-12 or?
1: It is K-12. I work in the K-5 division, in the lower school. Mm-hmm. And they have been extremely supportive. As this came out, I got to speak to the lower school about my journey kind of like this. I got to read the book aloud to the lower school, and they have promoted it in their magazine. They have been just a wonderful resource for me as this book has come out too.
0: Yeah. So okay, then too, you just talked about the pictures. Who did you do the illustrations?
1: I did do the illustrations.
0: Wow.
1: Yes. So the art teacher at St. George's actually, and a parent from St. George's, introduced me to the digital art world as I was kind of going into this journey. I wanted to do it in watercolor, but I was really struggling to make Millie look the same on every page. And so learning digital art was a whole nother piece of the journey.
0: I'm a watercolorist, and I know you're.
1: Oh. Yeah. I love watercolor.
0: My newest paintings are rabbits, and I always want the rabbits to look the same, and the rabbits never look the same.
1: Yeah, it's so hard.
0: But you know, in real life, rabbits don't look the same.
1: Yeah. Well, even some of my Millies don't look the same, but I decided that was genuine. So
0: that's it. So what medium did you use? Acrylic?
1: I used Procreate, and I purchased brushes that were airbrush, watercolor, and acrylic paint.
0: Yeah. Okay, so this makes me go back to talking about who published it. So is it considered self-published?
1: It's called hybrid publishing. So the company's name is Blue Balloon, and you can't just like purchase their services. You have to pitch your idea, and then if they like your idea, they'll work with you. But then you put up, you pay for their services, and then they help you with things like marketing. If I wanted them to illustrate it, they could have, but I wanted to illustrate it myself. Mm-hmm. They gave me editing services and distribution services.
0: Mm-hmm. So, because most of the time, if you just like the publishers don't want you to do your own audio.
1: Oh, really?
0: Yeah. Okay. Because they say that you can't stand back far enough from it. There's certain people that do their own audio, like Travis Baldry does his own audio for his books. You know, his
1: is he the one, the fantasy books with the latte? Yeah. Okay.
0: Yeah. But he's also a professional reader or whatever. Mm-hmm. I could see where they don't want you to do your own audio because for one thing, you probably have a hard time saying, oh, I want to change that.
1: Yeah, actually, that is true. Every time I've read it aloud, I've thought, I wish I had used this word instead.
0: Yeah. So you get more picky and stuff. But also, a lot of times, the children's books, it's really unusual to have somebody illustrate their own book.
1: Yeah, and that was a sticking point for me. I wanted to illustrate it myself because that was part of it for me. It's an expression of me and my family and my daughter, and I wanted to illustrate it.
0: Yeah.
1: I'm working on the illustrations for the sequel to this book, and it has proven way more challenging to me
0: We're talking about the sequel in a minute. Is that your real cat?
1: Yeah, so we have a cat. His name is Grim. He is like 35 pounds. He's part Maine Coon, and my daughter loves to lay on top of him, and he's so tolerant of her and they're best friends. It's pretty cute.
0: That's funny. I had a cat like that once. I have a zillion cats now. But anyway, I should just tell this funny story because you can incorporate it. And this is, I'm sorry, listeners, this has nothing to do with the book or anything, but it's just a funny story. I still laugh. So about 4 days ago, I get a call on my cell phone, a call on my landline, and an email. And so I go and I listen to them, and they tell me, and I have like six cats. My husband and I we're foster failures from the Humane Society. So we have one cat that lives with us but doesn't live with us because he's mad at the other cats. So he goes around and he lives with, but he always comes back for breakfast and dinner. So anyway, so I get this call that they say, we just wanted to report that Tucker's been found. And I said, I didn't know what Tucker was lost. Anyway, so what happened was somebody had lost their cat, put it on Facebook. They lost about three months ago or 3 weeks ago. And there's somebody that sees Tucker in the alley and thinks he's a stray cat. They go, that's that person's cat. So anyway, they call the person, and the person comes, and they pick up Tucker, and Tucker actually snuggles with them and stuff, and they say, and he's an orange tabby, and they count his stripes and everything, and they say, wow, Maddie, we'll take you home. So they take Tucker home to their home, and they put him down in front of his brother, and both cats start hissing and
1: pointing. It wasn't Tucker.
0: it was Tucker, but it wasn't their cat.
1: Yeah.
0: So anyway, she was nice enough to take Tucker to the vet to just have him scanned and stuff and brings him back home. And he just kind of gets out of the car and says, thanks for the ride.
1: He got to go on an adventure. It could be a children's book.
0: I just think it's so funny. So it was like, first of all, Tucker hisses at me. So I'm kind of surprised that he was like cuddling with a total stranger. Anyway, so we diverge about them for the story. But that's what cats are. They have fun personalities and stuff. So okay, so writing this book obviously was a long process. How long did it take you to write this book?
1: Writing the words, actually, the first draft came pretty quickly. And then editing and illustrating took about a year and a half.
0: Mm-hmm.
1: And it was one of those things with three kids and a full-time job and a husband, a lot of the work was done after everybody went to sleep.
0: Uh-huh.
1: So I had lots of late nights all by myself with my computer.
0: Yeah. So, and then you went and you had it published by, you talked about the Blue Balloon.
1: Blue Balloon, yes.
0: Yeah. And what I found was interesting, it was printed in Hong Kong.
1: Yeah. I thought that was really interesting too. But I think that the cost is prohibitive to print.
0: It is.
1: Large.
0: Several of my authors, especially that have books with a lot of color like this, they're traditionally printed overseas. And even ones that, I remember during COVID, and they were printed overseas. And then, of course, and they got stuck in the middle of the ocean or whatever. Mm. And so they had to, of course, delay their release time and stuff.
1: Yeah.
0: But the ink is so expensive.
1: Uh-huh. Well, and I mean, I was pretty happy with the vibrancy of all the pages. Mm-hmm. And I have looked at other books and thought, well, shoot, I hope it doesn't turn out like this. But I think they do a great job with what they do in those printing places.
0: And I'm just thinking about it, too, because you have an idea of what it's going to look like. Mm-hmm. So you had this printed. You had, how many copies did you have done?
1: 1,000.
0: Whoa, yeah. And while we're talking about this book, too, it's available. Where is it available?
1: So you can get it on Amazon. You can get it on books.org. I have copies in town at Wishing Tree Books. I'm doing a signing and reading on August 8th at the Valley Barnes & Noble, so you'll be able to get it there. And you can also just go straight to Blue Balloon's website, and they have a bookstore there. But basically, you could order it anywhere that they sell books. It's distributed through Ingram, which is like the main book distributor. Mm-hmm. So you could order it through anywhere. So if you have a favorite bookstore that you'd like to patronize, you should ask them to order it for you.
0: Yeah. That Wishing Tree, book. So you were up there.
1: Yeah, I did a reading there, and we had a really great turnout for kids that came. Uh-huh. One of the things I like to do when we have readings is practice some calming techniques. So I demonstrate some ways to stimulate your vagus nerve to calm yourself down and some breathing activities. But then I like to ask kids to give me their ideas. And they always come up with stuff that I've never heard before. And then I can take it to my classroom, which is super fun.
0: Yeah, that's fun. I'm just going to just stop for a little pause here. 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And also just on a sideline that all of the Paige Turner shows, as most of our shows here, are archived. And so if you'd like to listen to an older Paige Turner show or some of our music shows that maybe you missed when they were on at the regular time, you can just go to that archive, and you can be anywhere in the world as long as you have internet connection, a Wi-Fi connection, and listen to the different stations. We have like listeners over in England.
1: That's so neat.
0: Yeah. And it was nice too. It's like people who have listened to us in Spokane and then they move away. You can still listen to us. And so it's kind of great. So So back to this then. I'm going to ask you a couple of reading questions. Oh, no, let's have you read the book.
1: Oh, sure.
0: Yeah. I happen to have a copy.
1: Oh, well, thank you.
0: I found it in my mailbox.
1: So the book is called Millie Has the Most Fun. It's a story of acceptance and inclusion. And it's dedicated to Suzanne Haley, Christy Jordan, and all of the wonderful BTs who helped us foster Millie's unique sense of wonder while teaching us how to support her emotional and sensory needs. Those folks are the therapists who've been working with her for a really long time. So they're special people. And for my grandmother, Kathy, who has encouraged me throughout my life to never give up on my dreams. It says, page one, hi, my name is Millie, and I would love to be your friend. Would you like to play with me? We could have the most fun. I just love to listen to music, don't you? I could listen to drums and melodies all day long. I love to sit near a speaker and feel the vibrations of my favorite songs. We could take turns choosing music. That is the most fun. But sometimes, loud noises make me feel overwhelmed. Booming voices or too many people talking all at once can make it hard for me to stay calm. That is not so fun. I just love to do puzzles and build things, don't you? I can stack blocks and toys higher than either of my brothers can, and I'm really good at getting things to balance just right. We could spend hours making tall towers out of all kinds of different things. Stacking is the most fun. But sometimes my stacks get knocked over or just fall down. If my stack is too tall, the balance isn't right. When my stacks don't work, I feel sad, and that makes it hard for me to stay calm. That is not so fun. I just love to jump and spin. Don't you? I can spin for longer than anyone else in my family. I can even eat lunch on my spinny chair without getting sick. Sometimes I jump around all day instead of walking. We could have a jumping and spinning party. Jumping on the trampoline with my brothers on a sunny day is the most fun. But sometimes, when it's time to eat dinner, or go to bed, or run an errand, I have to stop jumping and spinning before I'm finished. When I have to stop moving my body before it feels ready, it gets hard for me to stay calm, and that is not so fun. I just love to watch cartoons, don't you? My favorite cartoons are bright and funny and have songs and animals. I love to snuggle with my mom and dad while we watch cartoons all afternoon. We could make a pile of all my stuffies and watch cartoons together. But I don't have very many words, and sometimes I can't communicate which cartoon I want my parents to put on for me. Sometimes, even after they try a whole bunch of shows, they don't get it right. And that makes it hard for me to stay calm. That is not so fun. My name is Millie, and I live with autism. My autism means I can't talk like you can, and I have a hard time with things that you might think are small problems. It means it takes me longer than other kids to get used to new people and places. It's hard for me to try new things, and sometimes I get very overwhelmed. But it does not mean that I don't love to play and make new friends. If you're a little bit patient with me, you will see that I know how to have the most fun. And then there's a couple pages at the back with just a note from me and some descriptors of the tools that she uses to cope with her overwhelm. Mm-hmm. Do you want me to read these?
0: Yes.
1: Okay. So this says, sometimes kids with autism need tools to help me, and these are my favorite. My chewy necklace feels good around my neck and gives me something to bite if I need to. My headphones are the best for keeping the volume down. My snake bracelet has flippy sequins that are the most fun to fidget with. My head scratcher is a crown that makes my head feel good when I have too many thoughts inside it. My AAC, augmentative and alternative communication, is my words. I can't speak, so it speaks for me in a way that you can understand. My safety gloves help me remember not to pull my hair or pinch myself if I get really upset. My weighted vest helps me feel safe when I have to do something or go somewhere that isn't my favorite. And then I wrote, dear reader, I'm so grateful that you took the time to get to know Millie. Parenting, loving, or befriending a child with autism often looks different than what you might imagine. Sometimes kids like her need an extra minute, a tool that you might not be familiar with, or a special way of communicating to connect with others. When something is hard or upsetting, kids with autism might get extra emotional, just like Millie. As a mom, I've learned that she loves to play and connect with other kids, but she often needs some help. When people like you take the time to learn about her special needs, Millie feels encouraged to share some surprising ways to have fun. Millie is smart, kind, and funny. She has taught me how to approach others with curiosity and an open mind, and I hope she taught you something too. Mm-hmm. Love, Chantel.
0: So then you have another book you're working on.
1: Yeah, so the manuscript is written, and since I haven't submitted it to anybody, it occasionally still changes a little bit.
0: Yeah.
1: It's going to be a rhyming book. It will be called Millie and the Squish Cat, and it explores Millie's affinity for the cat. And as she ages, when she lays on top of the cat, it obviously hurts the cat. So she has to learn some boundaries and some different ways to fulfill her sensory needs than laying on top of the cat.
0: Yeah, that's great. So when you talk, and so we're going to come back to talking more about autism in a minute here, but these are the first books you've written, but you've written you write stories.
1: Yes.
0: Yeah.
1: Sorry, what's your question?
0: So, okay, so you, so you write, so you, are these stories published or are they just for your classroom?
1: So I write, I've written lots of stories that I share in my classroom. I've also taken family stories. My father-in-law has a story called The Popsicle Story. Uh-huh. And so I illustrated that and turned it into a book on Shutterfly. And I used that to teach subtraction for years. Uh-huh. But my next big project besides the children's pictures books is that I'm writing a memoir just about the struggles that you go through as a mom of children with different needs and how people look at you and how you have to kind of thicken your skin a little bit to be uh-huh. in that role.
0: Oh, that's going to be a well-received book.
1: I hope so. I hope it can be a message that uh-huh. gives somebody...
0: Because we talked about before we come in air too about autism and autism. I'm going to say is, you know, when did we first even start talking about autism and all the critical things that people seem to have a reason that they couldn't win us, and somebody came out and said Tylenol
1: yeah. was
0: the mother's. So, but it's such a blamer for the mom.
1: Yeah.
0: You know, what did you do?
1: I know. Yeah.
0: Yeah.
1: Well, and that part of it, so I had to get through that myself. I mm-hmm. had to forgive myself for something I had no reason to forgive myself for. Yeah. I didn't cause Amelia's autism, but there's lots of people who feel strongly that they have to find a reason why autism exists. And for me, I've had to just let go of that and embrace reality as it is and mm-hmm. learn how to be an advocate instead of trying to figure out why.
0: So, and also you mentioned earlier too that autism for females mm-hmm. Is it not as a high percentage as males, or are they not tested?
1: I don't think that there's like a definitive answer to that, but from what I have learned is that the symptoms of autism in females are different than the symptoms of autism in males, or at least when I was younger, they just weren't identified mm-hmm. at the same rate. So I don't know what the statistics are, but I think there's probably a lot more autistic females out there than we are aware of.
0: So, but when we were talking off air, you said you had a struggle to even get Millie tested.
1: Yeah. So when she was born, I tell people this all the time, but when they put her in my arms and I looked at her, I could tell that there was something different about her than my other two children. And I had a lovely... primary care physician who referred us to a specialist, and the specialist said, oh no, she's too young, we're just going to wait and see. But as you're sitting in these waiting rooms, they have posters on the walls that say things like, early interventions happen at 18 months to 3 years, and this is your golden window. And I'm like, okay, well, we're at 18 months. Yeah. I want to start early interventions. I think something's wrong, but the doctor was not convinced. So I had to go to the specialists 3 times before they finally gave us a diagnosis. And you fast forward 8 years, we're still nonverbal. The diagnosis was obviously yeah. there. Nothing has changed, but they were really hesitant to give us that diagnosis that opened doors for us to get her early interventions and services.
0: But she's never talked.
1: She's never talked. Nope.
0: It's except for just simple a few words.
1: Mm-hmm. She can mimic pretty well. So she can say all of the consonant sounds after you. If you say, Millie, say B, she can say B, but she doesn't have meaningful verbal language.
0: Oh, yeah. Okay. Yeah. So she can say things, but she doesn't really know what she's saying.
1: Right. She understands English perfectly. Uh-huh. And she can follow multi-step instructions, which is a big win for us because that's fairly new. But she can't produce language in a way that others can understand.
0: You know, I'm just finding this fascinating that the medical field didn't, you know, they must have given you kind of some other things that why she wasn't talking or...
1: Yeah, it was all, they wanted us to just wait and see. They told me all kids develop at different paces. And I think that happens a lot now because we don't want to stigmatize yeah. our children. We don't want to put a label on them that is going to make them seem different from their friends. And I completely can empathize with that. Mm-hmm. But for me and for my family, getting those early interventions was life changing. Mm-hmm. And to do that, we needed to get that diagnosis. So it was really important.
0: Yeah. So I'm going to step it back here just a minute. So you, I mean, we started this actually talking about your story, right?
1: Yeah.
0: But the, so do you believe, okay, so let's see. Do you believe a good writer is a developed skill or a natural talent?
1: I think it has to be a little bit of both. Mm-hmm. I think you can start as a poor writer and develop it into a skill if it's mm-hmm. something that you want to do. Or potentially you start as a skilled writer and then you learn to become a storyteller. But mostly I just think that we all are on a journey that we are learning and growing and developing the things that are interesting to us.
0: Mm-hmm.
1: I didn't start out as a good writer.
0: I've got to believe that you've been a storyteller all your life.
1: I would say that's true, yeah.
0: Yeah.
1: My mom says that, I don't know, it must have been a first or second grade teacher told her I would be an author someday. But I have a really vivid memory. My grandmother is a genealogist. She mm-hmm. loves that. So she got a copy machine probably in 1993 or something when they were super expensive and ink was a big deal. Paper was a big deal. Yeah. And I wrote a story about two little birds and I illustrated it. And without asking her, I used her copy machine to make copies. But, you know, thinking back on it, she wasn't upset. So I'm like, oh, okay. She really was always helping
0: me. I think I was in the fifth grade and I wrote a play. And then my in those days we used the mimeograph or whatever. Mm-hmm. And I remember my mom must have been working at Eastern at the time or whatever. She worked at Eastern Washington University or whatever, and she took my play and had it copied off on the mimeographing machine.
1: Oh, cool!
0: It always smelled so great.
1: Do you still have a copy?
0: No, I forgot about that memory. You just kind of just signaled it there for me. I'm sorry. I'm sorry to the taxpayers. She used taxpayers' money to print off my play.
1: Oh, well, that's how you became an artist yourself.
0: In those days, we actually, the people that worked at East End, we actually, their kids had to pay tuition, so that's fine. So what advice then would you give to people that want to write?
1: I mean, you just have to get started.
0: Mm-hmm.
1: Yeah, there's not perfect words. And like I said, even 5 minutes ago when I read that, I thought, well, shoot, I wonder if that comma belonged there. It's never going to be perfect and polished and exactly what you want it to be. But I think that if you want to be a writer, you probably have a message that's worth sharing.
0: Uh-huh.
1: So just get it out there.
0: Yeah, it's true. And because like even like your artwork and stuff, mm-hmm. you know, so many people say, I'm not an artist. I can't draw. The only thing I draw is flies or whatever. But you just, it's something you do if you do it a lot, mm-hmm. pretty soon it becomes kind of natural.
1: Yeah. Well, I tell my sons that all the time. You don't start out great at anything. You have to work at it.
0: Yeah.
1: Yeah.
0: Yeah. So the, okay, so let's see. Okay, this book is a good for a lot of people. This book's a good talking point for a lot of people. There's a lot of grandmothers out there and grandfathers that have autistic children or grandchildren that I think are really challenging for them or whatever. So what would your advice be for people to kind of like just some kind of points on how to communicate the best with an autistic person?
1: Well, for me, our experience has been that Millie is very stubborn. And the way for us to get her to do what we want her to do is to find a good motivator. But before any of that, you have to make sure that her basic needs are met. And so before we had a good communication system, she would throw tantrums all the time. We went through a phase where she was biting herself and pulling out her own hair. Well, it turned out that all of those behaviors were because she had a bowel blockage and cavities, and we had no idea because she couldn't tell us.
0: Yeah.
1: So after we got her basic needs met, after her physical body was back in homeostasis, we were able to figure out how to, for lack of a better word, bribe her. So I want you to eat 3 bites of a vegetable. I'm going to get your favorite book and I'm going to put it right here. And I'm going to say, first you eat the vegetable, then you can have your book or whatever the motivator is.
0: Yeah.
1: But they're just like the rest of us.
0: I was going to say, because it sounds like something that most of us, if we would, you know, even as an adult, you kind of say, I'm going to work out at the gym for a half hour so I can have my ice cream bar.
1: Yeah, exactly. Yeah. But as a parent or a grandparent, yeah, you might have to facilitate that a little bit.
0: Yeah. Yeah. Yeah. So the, so some of the things that probably, now, one, in, is this just this overall kind of like that they don't like to, autistic children don't like to make eye contact?
1: I think that that is a stereotype. And mm-hmm, most autistic children, that is one of the features that is visible to you and me, is that they're going to kind of look to the side and eye contact is uncomfortable. In my house, we don't force eye contact because I know it's uncomfortable for her. But what I do do is we coach her to make bids in proximity to somebody. So like she's practicing getting your attention, mm-hmm, and making a bid, but I'm not going to force her to look at you. I think that's one of the things that they used to do that is considered damaging.
0: Yeah, because too, in especially in American culture, if you're not looking at me, you're not telling the truth.
1: Oh, yeah. Yeah. Yeah. Yeah.
0: The eye contact is a huge thing.
1: I hadn't considered that before, but I guess you're right. And mm-hmm, that would be something that could be detrimental to communication and making herself seem genuine.
0: Mm-hmm. Mm-hmm. So, and then too, as you talk to that, and people talk, there's all different spectrums, mm-hmm, of autism.
1: Yeah.
0: And how, and there's, so it's not one size fits all.
1: Exactly. And this book is, for me, special because it illustrates an autistic person with high support needs. There are way more books out there about autistic people with low support needs, autistic people who see it as a superpower. Mm-hmm. And this isn't what that is about. This is about people who have high support needs and lots of interventions happening, mm-hmm, so that they can exist.
0: Mm-hmm. Because many people with autism go on to hold like regular jobs.
1: Oh,
0: and,
1: yeah.
0: Yeah.
1: Yeah, absolutely.
0: Yeah.
1: And I mean, I think that there is all the potential in the world for my daughter to learn and grow and potentially be in that type of situation. But there's also a high potential that I will be her caregiver until I die. Mm-hmm. And that is the part of the spectrum that I'm hoping feels seen by her story, is, mm-hmm, those people who have the high support needs.
0: Mm-hmm. The, what was the, so again, it's, again, it comes back to communication that you need to work with and not make assumptions.
1: Yeah, yeah, yeah, definitely.
0: Yeah, and so they, so you talked about her not being in your classroom. Mm-hmm. Does she go to school?
1: So this will be her first year in school. She'll enter second grade in the self-contained SPED program in the Mead School District. I'm really excited about it. It has been something we've been working up to for years. Uh-huh. When she turned 5, it was a little bit heartbreaking for me that she couldn't enter a kindergarten classroom, especially because I was a kindergarten teacher. And so fast forward, here we are. She's second grade age, and she's been working at ABA, which is a therapy service, to get ready for school. Uh-huh. And this year, we're ready.
0: So, but she won't be in, like they used to say, mainstream. Is she mainstream?
1: She won't be in the gen ed classroom except for if she does like a push-in. So sometimes they'll have kids who come from the special ed classroom push into the gen ed classroom for certain activities or instruction. Uh-huh. But I think she'll spend most of her time in the self-contained classroom with a ratio of, I think, 1 to 6. Uh-huh. So 1 adult to 6 students.
0: Oh, wow. Yeah.
1: Yeah. And she'll get to use her AAC to communicate with her teachers and her peers. Uh-huh. I'm really hoping to see a lot of growth this year.
0: Oh, yeah. That's exciting.
1: It's
0: That's
1: very exciting. Yeah.
0: Yeah. Yeah. So, because for a while there was kind of like the special, you know, special ed.
1: Oh,
0: and
1: yeah.
0: Then all of a sudden they decided that they should all be mainstreamed.
1: I think pushing them all into the least restrictive environment is something that we in education really want to do. And as more children with high support needs have entered the school, it's just kind of become apparent that the least restrictive environment is not necessarily the general education classroom. Mm-hmm. So having a separate space where they still get to interact at recess and lunch and activities during the day, but they get what they need in a separate space, is really the least restrictive environment for them.
0: So when you just said that, so there's, you believe that there's more special needs children than there used to be?
1: I believe that to be true. I don't know. I don't have statistics on it, but I don't remember as a child having children like my daughter around as much as I see it now.
0: I was just thinking that too, and would it be that they, somebody would, they would never even be in a classroom?
1: Yeah, and potentially that's it. Maybe parents like me, when I was young, just didn't send their kids to school. I don't know if that's the case. It would be really interesting to find out. And maybe as I work on this next journey, I'm going to have to do some more research.
0: Yeah, that's interesting though. So the, I think you did it. Just, I mean, we're looking forward to your next book and stuff.
1: Thank
0: and
1: you.
0: I'm very impressed that you did all the illustrations and stuff with this.
1: Thank you. Yeah. I don't know. The cat is in the next book a lot. And I guess cat emotion is hard to illustrate. I'm still working on it.
0: that's funny. I took one of our cats to the vet yesterday, and his eyes were just like so big, staring at the vet, and he's just like crying, like I was like pulling his tail all the time.
1: Oh, I wish I had a picture of that.
0: It's so funny. It's like, if anybody walked by the car or whatever, they probably think, what is she doing to that poor cat?
1: Yeah.
0: He's just screaming in there and stuff. So anyway, so thank you, Chantel, for being with us today. And again, we have been talking with Chantel Woodland about her book, Millie Has the Most Fun. And it's a story of exception and acceptance and inclusion. And then again, you can find it on Amazon or you can go to Wishing Tree Books. And we always talk about that as the bookstore in the Perry District.
1: Yeah, it's beautiful. If you haven't been, you have
0: to
1: go.
0: It is fun. It's fun. It's in an old house and stuff. It's very, very fun. And the Perry District is wonderful, too. I just love that South Perry pizza place.
1: Yeah. Oh, and I guess recently, too, it's at the Well Red Moose near the Coeur d'Alene Resort in Idaho.
0: Oh, yeah.
1: They're featuring it this month. I should have said that earlier.
0: Yeah. We have so many great bookstores too.
1: Mm-hmm.
0: There's a bookstore over on West First, and it wouldn't cater to your type of book, but it's called the Juniper's Eye.
1: Oh, I have seen that. Yeah. I don't think they do children's books, but that looks like a fun store.
0: You know what's funny about it? We have now one of my book clubs meets there.
1: Oh, cool.
0: They have this little nook that you can just reserve. There's no charge or whatever. And of course, they have coffee and that kind of stuff available for purchase and stuff. But it's just perfect. It's perfect. We always say nobody has to clean their house for book club. It's so fun. Somebody else cleans the bathrooms already. So it's really very, very nice.
1: Yeah, that sounds great.
0: And so, of course. And then you're going to be at Barnes and Noble in the Valley?
1: In the Valley on August 8th at 11 a.m. Yep.
0: Yeah.
1: So we'll read the book. We'll do some sensory stuff. I've got some fidgets to give to kids. I'm hoping for a good turnout.
0: Yeah.
1: It should be fun.
0: My author from last week, Kathleen Robinson, was there last Saturday.
1: Oh, fun.
0: Yeah. So anyway, you've been listening here to the Paige Turner Show on KORS, Medical Lake Spokane, 88.1 and 92.3. And next week, what do we have coming up? Oh, next week coming up, we have Alina Hartwell and her talking about her newest book, Kill to Keep. And it's a Sheriff Bette murder mystery. And she is an author that's local that I had never heard of. And she has just short of a zillion books.
1: Oh, published. Really?
0: She's a former actress and stuff. And she's written a couple books just on how to write a murder mystery.
1: That sounds neat. I'll
0: yeah.
1: Have to check
0: and
1: her out.
0: The book is just really interesting. And it takes place, the book, the story takes place just outside of Ellensburg. And so, and then following that, the next week we're going to have Cass Kibidi, I believe, Cass, forgive me for mispronouncing your name so poorly. He is a professor at Eastern Washington University, but he also has what is called the Ethiopian Library Project that he's going to be telling us about. It's a library that he started from his home country in Ethiopia.
1: That's amazing.
0: Yeah. So anyway, go out there and make it a great weekend. Stay cool. And we look forward to seeing you next week on the Paige Turner Show.

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Good afternoon, ladies and gentlemen. It's your one and only buddy that is known as Rusty. That's right. Welcome to Rusty's Radio Funhouse, everybody. Wonderful times. So wonderful that last week I had a request from a listener named Timothy Trierweiler. Tim requested me to play some songs by Perry Grip, who also performed as lead vocals and guitars in the geek rock group Nerf Herder. The name Nerf Herder comes from a line in Star Wars The Empire Strikes Back, from when Princess Leia called Han Solo a scruffy-looking Nerf Herder. And Solo asks hastily, "Who's scruffy-looking?" Anyway, right now we'll be listening to It's Raining Tacos by Perry Grip, with a cute and adorable animated video that accompanied along with the song. If any of you out there have any song requests, do give me a shout out at my email address, rustysradiofunhouse@kyrs.org. 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It's Raining Tacos by Perry Grip on KYRS Thin Air Community Radio.

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You just tuned in to Rusty's Radio Funhouse and heard a few more Perry Grip songs such as Yum Yum, Breakfast Burrito, and Last Train to Awesome Town. Thank you, Tim, for those song requests. 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You know, folks, despite all the bad things happening in this crazy mixed-up universe of ours, it's still a beautiful world. 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

KYRS, Thin Air Community Radio. Ah, well, hello there. Rusty Lewis is taking over the airwaves during this hour. We just heard Kraftwerk singing about neon lights. Wow, a beautiful world with neon lights? What more could you ask for? I know, some more songs. Wise choice. Coming up next is Benny Bell with Everybody Wants My Fanny. Well, I don't know about that, but we'll give it a shot on KYRS, Thin Air Community Radio.

0: We are not going to interrupt this record.
1: Yes, we are. The flying saucer has landed again. Washington, the Secretary of Defense has just said...
0: That was Skinny Dynamo's record. That's a shame.
2: This is John Cameron, Cameron Part 2. Gathered around me are several of the spacemen. Tell us, have you come to conquer the world? And now would you repeat that in English?
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2: We return you now to our studios.
0: Here is a news item from Washington. The president has just issued a statement to the spacemen, and we quote...
6: You can do anything but lay off of my blue suede shoes.
1: That was Pa Gherkin's record, Shoes.
0: We switch you again downtown.
2: This is John Cameron, Cameron downtown. Professor Sedgwick of the British Institute, tell us, how were the saucers able to land?
0: Where do you see...
7: Motor cooled down, the heat went down.
0: That was Huckleberry's recording... The motor cooled down.
2: This is John Cameron, Cameron again. I believe the spaceman has a final parting word.
8: See you later, alligator.
2: We return you now to our studios.
0: The spacemen have gone again, but look to the skies. The saucers will always be there.
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11: Yes, Jan, we live in a chemical world. 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

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Rusty's Radio Funhouse playing a new wave song called Mondo Chemico from an 80s Canadian B-movie called Big Meat Eater. Before that, you heard the late Dickie Goodman with The Flying Saucer, Part 2. Oh yes, he was the predecessor of what basically is a modern-day sound collage, or in this case, sampling. Up next is the late Wildman Fisher, reminiscing about his times he had while recording with the late legendary Frank Zappa, with Fisher's song called Frank. Rest in peace to the both of them on KYRS Thin Air Community Radio.

KYRS, the Nerd Community Radio. Hi, it's me again, Rusty. You just heard Weird Al Yankovic singing about the attack of the radioactive hamsters from a planet near Mars. Phew! That's a tough one to say. Before that, you heard the late, great Divine with the theme song from his friend, filmmaker John Waters, Female Trouble. Uh-oh, they all can't be that bad. That's right. It's time for the dog rap from the Nickelodeon classic Doug on KYRS, Thin Air Community Radio.

0: to the Y to the R to the S, Thin Air Community Radio. Now I am here. Now I am there. I'm everywhere. Bloop. Hello. This is Rusty playing for all you the Kraftwerk classic, The Robots. Love that futuristic beat to that song. And now for something completely different, The Existential Blues by Tom T. Bone Stinkus. A lovely little tribute to The Wizard of Oz as well on KYRS, Thin Air Community Radio.
1: Hey man, what are you really into, huh?

was on a quest. Walking down the road, I was walking down the road. I was looking for the truth of life, and I came across all these little people all around me. They looked at me and said, "Hey, mister, are you tall?" I said, "Yes, I'm tall, but who are you? We're little wonders." And they looked at me with their big red bloodshot eyes and said, "We are..."

I said, hey, kids, I'm looking for the truth of life. Where do I go? Who do I see? Slow down, mister. In order to find the truth of life, one must see the wizard. I said, the wizard? Well, where's this wizard of wise one live? I said, you see the big green glow in a dark house up on a hill? I said, yes, I see the big green glow in a dark house up on a hill. There's a big dark forest between me and the big green glow in a dark house up on a hill. A little old lady on a Hoover vacuum cleaner going, oh, get some out of my pretty, you little old toad, old too. I don't even have a little dog, Toto. Such predicaments, I must forge ahead. Walking under my I must find the truth of life. I said, but you know, kids, I can handle a big green glow in a dark house, but hill. I can handle a dark forest. I can handle a little old lady, but it's a very strange road you're sending me down. I've seen yellow stripes in the middle of a road before, but kids, never quite that wide. All right, tighten your shorts, pilgrim, and sing like the Duke. Oh, we got-

0: A little bit tired of walking down this old blinding yellow road, so I put my little tired body off a little rest area, and lo and behold, a little field of little red flowers out there, and it smells so good. 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
0: Dorothy. 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

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I said, but wizard or wiser, and I've come so far to find the truth of life. 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I said, wizard, that's what I've come to find as the truth. He says, no, son, you got me all wrong. To tell you the truth, son, how can I tell you this? I've been in this field of poppies a long time myself, and I've come to find, son, that the only truth in life is right here in this bottle. I said, wizard. He said, no, truly, son. In fact, I'd rather have this bottle in front of me than a frontal lobotomy.

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Rusty's Radio Funhouse here playing Damascus' homage to the old school arcade game Asteroids. Before that, you heard the opening and closing to Cow and Chicken, a 90s Cartoon Network cartoon classic. Well, folks, until we meet again, this is Rusty Lewis telling y'all goodbye. Karaoke!

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3: 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Friday, Teal Rose at Garland Brew Works, Pamela Jean at Stockwell's Chill and Grill, Girls Rock Lab concert at the Downtown Spokane Central Library, Desperate Electric at Hat Trick Brewing, Unmedicated, Chandra's Game and Lucky Chase at the Chameleon, and Carvin Jones at the SCC Auditorium. 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

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Doors open at 6 and the music beginning at 7. 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And prepare for liftoff with Slee Boy and the Easy Sleazies, bringing their psychedelic space jazz fusion from mellow melodic grooves to wild paint-shaking jams. 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
6: 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Hello, everybody. It's Federica on the show, So Did You Hear. I'm your host, Federica, and this is a show about contemporary culture and all the different parts of it that we sometimes don't get a lot of time to reflect on, but a lot of times it's just things that interest me and things that I feel are relevant to our society and our way of life that relate to us in ways and relate and impact us in ways that we may not always be aware of. So I have three pillars of the show. There is, I'm kind of playing around with how I want to describe the show, actually, and the way I want to describe the conversations or the pillars of my show, the different categories of topics that I talk about. And one of the categories I discuss, which is actually the oldest and original focus of the show, when I first started this back in 2021, I don't know, that whole past five,

politics and social issues. But of course, these things, there's I can't just shut my brain off to it. That's not the answer. And there are so many movements and organizations and people who are spreading ideas and doing work that is beneficial, who can provide change, provide inspiration and support and lead us towards change, that I think it's a topic that is still important to me to revisit. And it's something that obviously impacts all of us. But when it comes to what I was saying about toying around with how I want to describe my show, I thought about calling that section the system malfunction brand or pillar of my show. Because a lot of times I focus on systemic issues. That's really what it is. So I'm toying. I don't know if I can come up with a good, like, catchy phrase. I want to come up with another kind of catchy title or description or brand, whatever you want to call it, for my other sections, which are cross-cultural experiences, in which I talk about what it's like to be somebody who has experienced life across different cultures, and looking at how different cultures interact with each other. And I take it from a personal angle, from my own life, as well as from guests. And the last section is pop culture. So I don't know if you guys have any ideas on some trendy titles or catchy titles I can use for in the show to describe those categories. I'm all ears. I think the system malfunction for talking about social issues is pretty good. I just got to think of a title for the other ones. Anyways, yeah, it's a work in progress. I've been kind of developing and changing the show over time. My show has definitely evolved a lot. And I think I'm finally really settling in a new direction for my show and a way that's a little more organized. I like to kind of alternate between the three pillars, the three topics, the system malfunction, cross-cultural experiences, and pop culture every month. But there are also days like today where, honestly, I've had a really busy week, and I just kind of don't have a lot of really detailed, like, I don't have a super structured discussion for today. It's just kind of a fun topic. It's also a little bit of a breather. And for me, honestly, I've been so busy. I just needed to do something kind of easier today. So I'm just kind of going to talk about things that I like right now. And I guess technically you could put this in the pop culture category. Most of these things are pop culture related. But there's a little bit of cross-cultural experience in here too, because I'm going to be sharing some music with you all. And this is actually really fun because this is something I used to do when I had a co-host with me. Her name was Stella, and she was an exchange student from Italy. We actually caught up this January, I think it was, over the phone, and we caught up on the air, had a conversation, and she's doing well over there. Stella, I don't know why I just said Bella. Stella, if you're still listening, hope you're doing well, and miss having you on the show. But part of the show today is kind of dedicated to the segments that we used to do together. Stella would often play Italian music and pop music, rock, different genres of contemporary Italian music, which was always refreshing for me because I don't often get to hear. It's hard to discover music from Italy. Unless I spend more time, I've started spending more time like following Italian artists on social media, and I think that's really helped. When I started following more Italian content creators, then through them I've discovered more contemporary Italian music, which has been really nice and refreshing, because I felt kind of cut off from that part of Italian culture. It's hard. Like, the United States is like a reverse black hole when it comes to cultural influence in the world, especially media and pop culture. Like, we're like a white hole, I guess. We just, instead of sucking everything in, we project everything out, and hardly anything comes in from other places. I mean, you know, we get a little bit of UK music here and there, some K-pop, of course, and like there's little exceptions. Of course, they're not so little, because some

those fandoms are quite large, but we don't get nearly as much variety of music here in the United States from other cultures as people living in other countries do, just about anywhere else in the world. So one of the things that I'm really liking right now that I've been enjoying is exploring Italian pop music, and specifically the Italian girly pops are killing it. So I'm talking about like female pop vocalists and rappers, female like pop musicians of Italy. They are like killing it. They're very like, oh my gosh. The account that I discovered this list from, they use the word to describe the music as like something I can't just like say trendy words or words that describe trends openly on air, because sometimes they use like naughty words that are not allowed on the radio, but let me very like just fun, upbeat, sassy, here we go, sassy girly pop music, sometimes in the US referred to as another world, which starts with a C. Unfortunately, I am restricted in what language I can use on the radio, but spicy, sassy, attitude, pop, like high energy music. And there's a few artists that I've really enjoyed listening to recently. The first one, I think the one that I've enjoyed the most, her name is Dito Nella Piaga. That's her artist name. And let me see what her actual name is, actually. Dito Nella Piaga literally means, in slang or in a dialect, it means a finger in the wound. And she is kind of just that. She's very, like, fiery attitude. Very just, like, fun girly pop. Her real name is Margherita Carducci. She's from Rome, Italy. She's 29 years old, and I'm not sure when she kind of blew up, but she is just putting out banger after banger. And she does a lot of pop songs that are infused with dance music. And actually, that's how I discovered her, was by following an artist, a producer, who samples her music. And that's what kind of put me onto the girly pops of Italy. There's a song, her most popular song is called Che Fastidio, which really means, like, what a bother. And in the song, she's basically just kind of throwing shade at just different trends and popular things that are cringe and that she finds annoying or irritating. And, like, she throws shade at, just annoying things in life. But it's, like, a fun, upbeat, like, good weekend hype song. So I'm going to go ahead and play that first. Hopefully my, let me see if I have the right connection on, because I always get confused on what button to push when I'm playing music, because I do it so seldomly on the air to get my phone to connect. So, hopefully that'll work. Here's a song, Che Fastidio by Dito Nella Piaga. Enjoy.

Mata. All right, so that was Dito nella piaga. Che fastidio. Such a fun, upbeat song. I've been listening to that song a lot during my workouts or at home if I'm getting ready to go out for a night on the town, hanging out with friends, having a house party. Like, it's just such a good vibe. I'm obsessed with it. And let's see here. If I were to I can't translate the whole song because it was a lot, but essentially she's just like listing different things that she finds annoying as she goes through her day. And then she goes like, oh, back at the same old party, how annoying. But then the refrain, io non so più cose normale. I don't know what's normal anymore. Is it a hallucination? Sono una allucinazione? Is it a hallucination? O sono matta io? Or am I crazy? And so it just kind of goes through different, like, that kind of repeats a few times. So love it. Absolutely love her music. So fun. I also liked, I discovered another song by another kind of like similar vibe artist. Her name is Annalisa. And she's quite popular in Italy. I think she made it to Sanremo, if not, which is like Italy's Grammys. If not, what's it called? I believe Eurovision. I'm not sure. She should have if she didn't. But let's see here. There's a song that I like by her called Maschio. It's a kind of a taking a jab at gender expression, which is something that you don't get often from Italian pop culture, Italian culture in general. One of the things that I don't particularly love about Italian culture is that with it being very traditionalistic, it tends to be pretty conservative generally over, you know, very, you know, with both the influence of the Catholic Church and just as a culture, Italy is very traditionalistic in general. And with that, unfortunately, sometimes comes closed-mindedness. And there is a lot of, there's just still a lot of closed-mindedness about things like, just gender roles in general, very kind of regressive ideas, and not a whole lot of space for people who don't fit into that kind of binary traditional view of gender, and especially like the LGBTQ community, the queer community in Italy they're not very visible. It's something the culture can do a lot better on. So it's interesting to hear some music from someone who is kind of, well, poking at that and jabbing at the tradition there, these very traditionalistic views of gender. And if you watch the music video, she kind of, she doesn't identify as trans as far as I am aware, but she does cross dress, and that's there is a difference there. But yeah, it's really kind of unique to see that representation coming out of Italy. Of course, there are Italian artists who are queer, identify as queer or trans, but they often, like, they're either big enough that they're touring all over the world or they live in other parts of the world. So it's refreshing to hear something from an artist, some representation from an artist who is based in Italy. Here's a song, Maschio, by Annalisa. Let's see. Okay, there we go. Should be going now.

All right. That was Maschio by Annalisa. Fun song. Basically, the premise of the song, essentially, she's saying, if I were a man, I would sell myself for everything, for nothing. I would sell myself for you. I would go do anything for her. So, yeah, kind of interesting. Oh, interesting idea. I think, I don't know if it's like, I think it could be interpreted in a few different ways. Maybe it's just expressing desire of how she would want to be treated by a man, perhaps, or a bit of a jab at just expectations of those roles. And she does mention a few things about, you know, how she could, things that she could do as a man with different reception or perception if she were a man versus as a woman. And so it's, yeah, it can be interpreted a few different ways, but also just a really fun, upbeat, poppy tune. Again, it's got that just fun, poppy energy, good going out song. I like to listen to these when I'm like doing my makeup, getting ready to go out. Been listening to her a lot as well. But now, speaking of gender expression and music that is poking at, if not protesting, gender issues, there's another song that really got my attention. You could call it, it's essentially a feminist protest song. And it is written by La Niña, which is a Spanish word, but her title here is in Spanish, but she's Italian. And what I really think is interesting about the song is that it's in Neapolitan. Now, I love listening to rap. This is more of a rap piece. I love listening to rap in other languages. And I just recently, like within the last couple of years, discovered that Naples dialect or Neapolitan dialect, which is a dialect of, it's a sub dialect of Italian spoken around Naples in the Campania region, which is where I'm from. It sounds really good in rap music. Like it's just got this kind of flow that just like you can, they just can just spit bars like it's nothing. And it's got this amazing rhythm. It's almost like it was made for being in rap, which doesn't surprise me because Neapolitan as a dialect, it can have different kind of expressions. There's forms of it that can be kind of thuggy. I want to say it like a little bit thuggish in a way, crass or crude. Like my dad would always say, like sometimes there's just a way of speaking it using this the language, the dialect that can be really kind of gruff, essentially. And my dad would always point it out when he heard people speaking this way. But it's ironic because at the same time, it can also be a very little lyrical, almost poetic language. It's got this sort of, yeah, just this poetic quality about it, which I think makes it a perfect fit for rap. So I really like this piece. Definitely different from what I'm used to hearing, even from Italian pop in general. It's a really unique song and I'm glad I found it randomly when I was running one day. It's got a lot of like fight energy. So good stuff. Something we could all use right now. All right. Here is Figlia da Tempesta, which means Daughter of the Storm by La Niña.

0: Oh my gosh, there is so much I love about this song. It is just, ugh, chef's kiss. The feminine rage, the lyricism, the poeticism, the flow, the fusion of traditional instrumentation and traditional music from the region with modern takes and modern music and the psytrance. If you heard that, like, the beat, that's a psytrance beat. Like, you know, rave music mixed with traditional Neapolitan music in a sort of a war chant. Essentially, it is. It's a war chant about a feminine rage and enough is enough of being treated like lesser. And it's just like, oh, I love it. Is just chef's kiss. I'm obsessed with the song. I've never heard anything like it, really. I know that there are other female rappers who rap in Neapolitan, and I don't think she's the same one. There's another one I was thinking of that I wish I could find, but I was having a hard time finding her. Again, sometimes I find artists, and if I don't mark them right away, I either forget or get them confused with others. Like if something comes on my playlist when I'm running or doing something else, but. Yeah, really like La Niña. It's just this powerful energy in her lyrics are very like forward. Unfortunately, you know, Italy has a machismo problem, and again with the thing I was saying about like traditional gender roles, women are still have been historically much more still disempowered compared to most of the Western world. Of course, we're not much of an example here in the United States anymore. Were this severe backslide, but I love to hear that fight and that speaking out. It's something that I you know, haven't like seen as much from within Italy, but I know it is. I mean, Italy has feminist movements and equal rights movements, and it's been a long struggle, a tough struggle, for a long time. And so this music, like seeing artists bring that into their creations, into their music, is like really is really cool. You know, it's not something I get to hear often, and I love a protest song. I love a good protest song, and it's just so fun to listen to as well. It's got that like that amazing energy. It's a really good workout song, by the way. But again, the other thing that I really like about it, that is unique, is that it fuses traditional styles of singing from Naples and Campania, along with the string instruments you heard, and the drumming. It's like there's a lot of influences from traditional music of the Campania region, but fused with modern dance music, which is just so cool. I love anytime. You hear that sort of fusion of old and new, tradition and new, like it just does something to my brain where I'm just, I lights up like a Christmas tree. I love it so much. So yeah, great, amazing song. I want to see what else has she done, but gosh, yeah, I need to find more music from artists like her. One of the coolest songs I found recently. And let's see here. What else have we got as far as like pop music? I really went down a big rabbit hole listening to Italian girly pop. There's another song I've been listening to on repeat. And let's see if I can find it in my radio here. Miss Italia, Lady is a Tramp. Oh, wait, what was her name? Oh, gosh, it's happening again. Because I sometimes don't always, like, save my songs to my playlist right away when they come on, and then I have to go digging for them. Ah, it's so frustrating. Dito nella Piaga Radio. No. I feel like I need to switch from Spotify to something else. Spotify, even for ethical reasons, because Spotify has sponsored some not very likable figures and problematic figures. I mean, Joe Rogan, for example, I don't like that connection. Anyways, there's another song that I really like. I found it. Okay, it's by an artist called Sarafine. La Regina della Macarena, which means the Queen of the Macarena. It's kind of like, I don't know. I'm not sure how to describe it as like, it's either like a protest song. She's talking about when she was a little girl going to dance class and like some weird thing, like her creepy dance instructor and the other little girls like made fun of her. And I'm not really sure how, you know, the story starts with her saying like life's made of lots of little tiny traumas that then reshape you. And then it's kind of like about learning and I don't know, putting your middle finger to, it's a lot of putting what these songs have in common is it's a lot of like putting a middle finger up to society and people's expectations, which I guess I can just really relate to. I think a lot of us can right now. So I mean, there's a reason I'm that this kind of music is really connecting to me and speaking to me right now. But it's not a protest song. Like her tone is kind of like jovial. Like it's a joke, but it's not a joke, but she's still like making light of ridiculous thing, making light of life and kind of ridiculing the crazy things that happen in life. But she also makes a really good dance tune with this song, and it's got a really good, like, again, like a upbeat party beat. So I'm gonna go ahead and cue that up, and then I think we'll might have time for one or two more songs. So we'll see how we're doing on time. You're doing pretty good. We got just about 10 minutes left, so let's do it. La Regina della Macarena by Sarafine.
1: Ci sono molti modi per incontrare i mostri della tua vita. 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

All right, that was La Regina de la Macarena, Queen of the Macarena by Sarafina. Again, such a fun, like, mix of styles. It's something I don't hear it as much, like, or the influence of dance music specifically in Italian pop. I love it. We don't get that quite as much here in the United States. But, you know, of course, I am an electronic music aficionado. That's my go-to genre. So I love the influence of dance music in this piece and that mix of, like, storytelling and then dance. Really fun, really cool piece. And I think we have just about 5 minutes left. There's one more song. There's one more artist that I want to highlight that's in the same kind of category of fiery Italian girly pops. And her name is Miss Keda. It's spelled M and then a Y with two lines through it, and S-S-K-E-T-A. She does a lot of upbeat girly pop songs as well as rap and hip-hop, some hip-hop inspired beats and songs. She's, been around for a few years, I think over a decade, and when I started listening to her, first heard her music. So, she's definitely somebody I want to highlight here. I'm just scrolling through, finding an example of a good song. There's one. Okay, good. Found it. There's this is probably one of my favorite songs by her. It's called Pazzesca, which means crazy. Like, pazzesca, a crazy situation, or a crazy lady, a crazy person, a crazy woman, a wild woman. And I think that'll get us just about to the end of the show, so that'll be perfect. All right, here's Pazzesca featuring Gue, who's another rapper. And it is by Miss Keda. Enjoy.

0: Sitwenitsa.
1: All right. What a fun song. Okay, so that should get you all pumped for Friday night. Love it. I'm just having a little dance party in the studio because I love that song so much. That was Miss Keta, and it was also featuring the Italian rapper Due. And yeah, fun song to start off your Friday. I'm like feeling more pumped up already now. I'm like, woke up. I'm ready to go. I hope that was fun for you guys to listen to today. We're just about out of time here. So, that'll be all the time I have to play songs for y'all today. I had some other ones, but we'll do this again, I'm sure, because I'm still discovering more Italian pop artists that I like, and there's other girly pops out there that I didn't get to in this list today. Those I would say were my just favorite artists recently. My top five: Miss Keta, La Niña, Sarafina, Dito nella Piaga, and Annalisa. So fun to share with that you all today. I hope you enjoyed. I hope that music got you all pumped and ready for the weekend. And I will be back. I should be back in the studio next week. Still, again, I'm like, I just started a new job and I'm figuring out my schedule. I'm pretty busy. So, I just lied. Yeah, I'm not going to be here in the studio next week. I totally kind of got sidetracked with the schedule and stuff. I will be at the Gorge. I got a chance to attend Gristronics. It's a 2-day festival that's happening next week in the 23rd and 24th at the Gorge. So excited. If you know who they are, you know it's an EDM group. They're it's a joint festival between Subtronics and Grizz. So really excited for that. Maybe if some of you who are listening are going, I hope you have a best time. Maybe I'll see you there. So yeah, I'll be out of the studio next week, but then I'll be back the week after that. But yeah, until then, thank you guys so much for spending this hour with me. I hope you had fun with this one today. I know I did. So have a great weekend, and I will catch you next time.
2: This is your KYRS live and local calendar for July 24th through the 26th. Friday, Daniel Hall at the Manitou Park Bench Cafe, Jack Horner at Jackson Street, Rachel Broadhead at Scale House Market, Bet Sun at Iron Horse in the Valley, Imagine Jazz at Hotel Indigo, Hudson Power Company, and Chris James Goodhertz at Zola, and Running From Nothing at the Big Dipper. Friday and Saturday, Lake Town Sound at Bolos and Bell Tower Festival with Francis Brown, The Holy Broke, and many others at the Zephyr Lodge on Liberty Lake. Saturday, Dan Conrad at Market Street Pizzeria, Shiloh Mountain at the Porchlight, Burn and Burn at Fizzy Mulligan's, Fire from Ashes at Big Sky Drinkery, Flashpoint at Chan's Red Dragon, and Cannonball 7 with RCA and the Radicals, Buffalo Jones, and many others in Brown's Edition. Sunday, Owen Barnhart at Beck's Harvest House, Tim Snodgrass and Dave Olson at the Boiler Room, and New Jack City at Arborcrest. 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

0: Good afternoon and welcome to your weekly news magazine for the Inland Northwest. I'm Daniel Zamora with co-host Linnea Kaler. Here are your top headlines for July 24. Wildfire update. Firefighters battle multiple blazes at the Coldville Reservation.
1: Spokane's hazardous air poses health risks.
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1: And $31 million in federal money goes to an alliance in Idaho and Wyoming for nuclear development.
0: These stories and more coming up on KYRS Local News. Marianne Cheriton brings us a story about Senator Patty Murray's reaction to the federal move to make daylight savings time permanent. Currently in downtown Spokane, it's 97 degrees with air quality varying between fair and poor, and winds from the west-southwest at 9 miles per hour with gusts up to 35. The National Weather Service has extended a red flag warning for the Okanogan Valley and the foothills of central Washington Cascades till 10 p.m. Saturday. Also maintaining a fire weather watch for Saturday morning through Saturday evening for the mountains and foothills of eastern Washington, the northern and central Idaho Panhandle, the Palouse, and the eastern Columbia Basin. Slightly cooler weather is in the weekend forecast. Highs are expected in the mid to upper 80s and lower 90s. Lows are expected in the upper 50s and lower 60s.
1: We have an update on wildfires affecting the KYRS listening area. Most area fires have now reached 100% containment, including the Lions Ferry Fire near Washtenaw, after burning 34,167 acres, also near Colotus, including the Wallace Walker, Stein, Ruby, and Royal Lake fires, which burned a total of 3,827 acres of the Columbia Basin. The Carter Creek Fire in Okanogan County is now also fully contained. In Boundary County, Idaho, the Turner Fire is 82% contained as of Wednesday afternoon, and the Upper Smith Fire remained 1% contained as of July 20. The most dangerous fires remain in Okanogan County and the Colville Reservation. The B&O Fire north of Okanogan is 95% contained as of July 20, but the most dangerous of all continue to threaten reservation residents and businesses. Information posted by the Colville Tribes, Okanogan County, and King TV Seattle report only 3% containment for the Kaiser Canyon Fire in the Nespelem area. Estimates running as high as 106,483 acres this afternoon. The Modrite Fire along Lake Roosevelt remains at zero containment after burning at least 9,077 acres. Level 3 evacuation orders have now expanded to both sides of Highway 155 from Coyote Creek Campground to Hayday Creek and Hayday Creek Road, south to Omak Lake Road, Columbia River Road, and south to Carter Road. For the Modrite Fire, Level 3 orders remain for Wilmot Creek Road from Falls Creek Road to near Four Corners. All who remain in these areas need to go now. Level 2 Be Ready evacuation orders are in effect from Highway 155 at Nespelem and the intersection of Schoolhouse Loop Road to Columbia River Road and extending down to the fish farm net bends of Pacific Seafood to the Columbia River. Additionally, Highway 155 south of the Nespelem Agency to Belvedere and the Columbia River, also at the intersection of Buffalo Lake Road, continuing to the Nespelem Agency and then to the north side of Nespelem. Level 2 orders expanded this afternoon to areas surrounding and within the boundaries of Peter Dam Road, Buffalo Lake Road, State Highway 21, South Nanamkin Road, Central Peak Road, and along the county line to the Buffalo Lake area at Keller, including Reynolds Resort. A Level 1 advisory for the Modrite Fire extends from Falls Creek Road to north of Kiva Road. Preparations are needed now, including a go bag with essentials ready to take at a moment's notice. Evacuation centers include the Omak Longhouse at 25 Mission Road, Cooley Dam High School Gym at 503 Crest Drive, and the Omak Community Center at 601 Billy Ives Track Road. The wildfire situation remains very fluid. Continued and current evacuation information is available from the Emergency Operations Center for the Colville Tribes at 509-800-8123 for the Kaiser Canyon Fire and 509-634-2043 for the Modrite Fire.
0: Last Friday, Dr. Francisco Velasquez, health officer, officer for the Spokane Regional Health District, issued a crucial warning to the public. He told the Spokesman Review, quote, "Even if you are in good health, the particles that get inside of your lungs cause inflammation in your airways and tissues of your lungs. It's important people don't have a false sense of security, believing if they are healthy, they do not have to stay inside all day. That is not true of any person," unquote. Indeed, the very hot, smoky weather we've experienced for over a week is posing serious challenges for residents. Last week, Spokane Regional Health issued a public safety alert. The agency recommended last Friday that people stay inside because the Air Quality Index, AQI, hit 322 as reported on Air Now and KYRS Local News. That thrust our air into the hazardous range. An AQI range of 0 to 50 is considered safe for everyone. 51 to 100, the moderate range, is a mild risk for sensitive groups. 101 to 150 is unhealthy for sensitive groups such as those with respiratory conditions. Health experts advise those people to limit exertion outside. A reading of 151 to 200 is unhealthy for everyone. 201 to 300 is the very unhealthy category in which Spokane Regional Health issues a health alert for everyone. The worst air quality is from 301 or higher, which is rated hazardous, prompting officials to declare an emergency. The National Weather Service sent out an air quality alert on July 17 and again on July 19, extending through 11 a.m. this morning, urging residents to limit time outdoors and to avoid strenuous outdoor activity. According to a feature by CREM 2, PM2.5 refers to fine particulate matter less than 2.5 micrometers in diameter, the main pollutant in wildfire smoke. These particles are less than a 30th the diameter of a human hair. During intense periods of wildfires, it's best to limit outdoor activities and keep home windows closed. Portable air cleaners with HEPA filters help to clean indoor air. Air conditioners that recirculate indoor air also help. Even a do-it-yourself box fan filter can contribute to better indoor air. Particulate matter can badly impact those with cardiopulmonary issues. Those with heart disease can end up with shortness of breath, chest pain, an irregular heartbeat, or exhaustion. And doctors warn that people with any pre-existing conditions like COPD, emphysema, or asthma, even allergies, will have worse symptoms in highly polluted environments. For those who must be outside during episodes of dangerous air, medical experts advise wearing a fitted, NIOSH-approved N95 mask. On hot days, cooling stations can be a godsend. Spokane County cooling centers include the Spokane Public Library and Spokane County Library branches, community centers, city-run shelters, and other designated locations that can be found at the Cooling Resources Interactive Map, produced by the Gonzaga University Institute for Climate, Water, and the Environment. 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
0: KYRS is grateful to all who support the station as underwriters. 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We now continue with our stories for this week on KYRS Local News. The Sunshine Protection Act has passed the U.S. House of Representatives. The act would make daylight savings time permanent. Marianne Sheraton has a story on the reaction from one of our senators.
3: 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We all know the phrases spring forward and fall back are connected to time changes. Daylight savings time has been around for well over 100 years. The first daylight saving time was initiated on July 1, 1908 in Port Arthur, Ontario, which later became part of Thunder Bay, Canada. Other Canadian cities soon chimed in and made the time changes. It was not until World War I that Germany and Austria adopted DST in 1916, followed by the UK and France, and then later by the United States in 1918. The only U.S. states and territories that do not use daylight saving time are Hawaii, most of Arizona, and Guam, American Samoa, the Northern Mariana Islands, Puerto Rico, and the U.S. Virgin Islands. However, daylight saving time currently exists in more than 70 countries worldwide. Traditionally, clocks are reset on the second Sunday in March and again on the first Sunday of November. The theory behind DST was to add more daylight hours, but many people feel it's simply not necessary to have to adjust to time tweaks twice a year. Some say it's inconvenient to have to change clocks on multiple devices, and either losing or gaining an hour of sleep makes them just plain tired and out of sorts, and in fact is not good for their health. And apparently the current Secretary of State and one of our own U.S. senators agree. That's why Senator Patty Murray, along with then-Florida Senator Marco Rubio, co-authored the Sunshine Protection Act in 2021. The act aimed to end the biannual clock change and keep daylight saving time permanent, which is 1 hour ahead of standard time. President Trump has consistently stated he supports the bill and even lauded it on his social media page. Washington State in 2019 and also Oregon, California, and Idaho already passed laws to adopt DST permanently the second the bill becomes law. On July 14th, H.R. 139, the Sunshine Protection Act of 2025, a bipartisan bill, passed through the U.S. House with a majority of vote of 308 yeas to 117 nays. Last week, Senator Murray commented, quote, "Today the House delivered on something Americans all across the country actually want, to never have to change their clocks again. My state, which is often dark earlier than 4 p.m. in the winter, has made it abundantly clear we want permanent daylight saving time. Americans from Seattle to Miami believe it's way past time to lock the clock. I'm calling on Senator Thune to bring this bill to a vote as soon as possible," end quote. King 5 Television in Seattle said Senator Murray called the House's decision to pass the Sunshine Protection Act, quote, "Great news for America," end quote. The U.S. Senate received the bill on July 15th and sent it to the Senate Committee on Commerce, Science, and Transportation. A Senate floor vote has not yet been scheduled. Marianne Sheraton, KYRS Local News.
1: The Idaho State Tax Commission announced on Friday, July 17, that the $50 million funding cap for the program titled My School Choice has been reached and applications are now closed. The program pursuant to House Bill 93, the Parental Choice Tax Credit, benefits Idaho families with a refundable credit when they choose to send their children to private schools instead of public schools. The tax credit provides up to $5,000 per eligible K-12 student, or $7,500 for students with a qualifying disability up to the age of 21. The Idaho Capital Sun reported that as of July 14, the State Tax Commission had received 7,019 applications for 12,497 students. A February 2024 study for the Idaho Office of the State Board of Education cited 155 private schools in the state. Of these, 99 have religious affiliation. The Roman Catholic Church operates 20 of these schools, with most of the others spread across Protestant entities. Of the non-religious schools, 9 were identified as Montessori schools. According to Pew Research, 62% of Idahoans identify as Christian, with 31% as Evangelical Protestant, 14% Latter-day Saints, 9% Roman Catholic, and 7% Mainline Protestant. Unaccredited schools are not excluded from the program either. Parents or guardians sending their kids to one of these must, quote, document their growth as a student using a portfolio of evidence or a learning record, unquote. A more complicated path awaits home schools relying upon online learning systems. The same page says, quote, the Idaho Digital Learning Alliance, IDLA, Idaho Home Learning Academy, IHLA, and the Idaho Virtual Academy, IDVA, are either public schools or receive public funds for every enrollment, unquote. The site further cautioned how money must be used and accounted for, also impacting eligibility. Quote, the advance payment is for tuition to a non-public school or a curriculum that covers, at a minimum, all four core subjects of English language arts, mathematics, science, and social studies. Then it could pay for tutoring in the four core subjects, textbooks for the four core subjects, reasonable transportation to and from the non-public school, and certain academic testing. The law doesn't mention any other kinds of expenses. No later than December 31, 2027, you'll have to reconcile any money you get with receipts for qualifying expenses. You'll have to pay back any money you didn't spend on qualifying expenses or for which you don't have proper receipts. You must have submitted your Idaho Form 40 individual income tax return on time to continue to be eligible. It was due April 15, 2026. Or explore what a valid filing extension entails, unquote.
0: The U.S. Economic Development Administration has awarded $31 million to the Intermountain West Nuclear Energy Corridor, INEC, Tech Hub on Monday, July 20, with another $9 million in pledged matching funds for a total of $40 million. The grant is part of a $169 million package for nuclear developments across the U.S. aimed at revitalizing national nuclear capabilities. The INEC consists of over 45 organizations in Idaho and Wyoming, led by the Idaho Advanced Energy Consortium, IAEC, of which the Idaho National Laboratory is a founding partner. According to a press release on the website for U.S. Senator Mike Crapo of Idaho, the funds will go towards, quote, support advanced fuel fabrication, testing, and transportation, train workers in nuclear construction, manufacturing, fuel fabrication, and operations, and support firms to enter the nuclear supply chain, unquote. Washington's now decommissioned Hanford site is not part of the tech hub. Some of Idaho's politicians lauded the move. Senator Crapo said, quote, This $31 million award is a significant investment in Idaho's future and further establishes our state as a national leader in advanced nuclear energy. The INEC Tech Hub, led by the Idaho Advanced Energy Consortium, will build on Idaho's unmatched expertise and innovation in small modular reactors and reinforce our nation's technological leadership while reducing reliance on foreign adversaries for critical energy capabilities, unquote. Another supporter, U.S. Senator Jim Risch, also representing Idaho, said in the press release, quote, "The future of American nuclear energy is being developed in Idaho. Today's investment by the U.S. Department of Commerce in the Intermountain West Nuclear Energy Consortium Tech Hub capitalizes on Idaho's deep nuclear history and will expand opportunities for the West to maintain this strong reputation," unquote. The grant developed out of the creating helpful incentives to produce semiconductors, chips, and Science Act of 2022, an effort of the Biden administration. How so? The act was never just about semiconductors. It was much broader than that, as stated in section 10102, quote, "The Office of Science shall carry out a research and development program in basic energy sciences to understand, model, and control matter and energy at the electronic, atomic, and molecular levels, to provide the foundations for new energy technologies, address scientific grand challenges, and support the energy, environment, and national security missions of DOE," unquote. DOE refers to the Department of Energy. That would include recycling radioactive materials for nuclear fuel, like what France has done for many years. The IAEC released a press release on July 20, which stated, quote, "Over the next 5 years, the Tech Hub is expected to create hundreds of high-paying energy jobs across Idaho and Wyoming, and 1,000 more nationwide, while driving private investment. Every federal dollar invested is projected to generate $3 to $4 in follow-on funding. The initiative will also help lower long-term energy costs and strengthen grid reliability across the Intermountain West. And IAEC is a 501c6 nonprofit consortium dedicated to accelerating the commercialization of advanced nuclear energy across Idaho and the Intermountain West. As a coordinating organization for the INEC Tech Hub, IAEC brings together universities, community colleges, private companies, utilities, manufacturers, workforce, and partners, and communities to advance U.S. energy security, economic competitiveness, and domestic energy production," unquote. 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Thanks to our news writers, Marianne Sheraton and Linnea Kaler, also Dana Matthews and Christian Adams. KYRS seeks news writers. 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